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1: 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It's 6 o'clock. And thanks for joining us now on KVCR for KVC Arts, arts and entertainment, as well as the people and places providing it. I'm David Fleming, and we're welcoming the band Sept, or at least a portion of them, talking about the new EP, High Garden, and welcoming lead singer Ben Ochoa, along with Misa Lara and Bambi Marr. Thank you so much, everyone, for coming in.
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6: Thank you.
1: Ben was in right around 2 years ago talking about the self-titled release and a few others, and now the new EP once again is called High Garden. I want to dive into this the way that you guys went into the EP, and that is with a bit of Kim Kelly Is My Friend.

0: Kim Kelly is my friend. I don't think that Kim Kelly is mentioned once in the lyrics.
1: Nope.
0: Kim Kelly is mentioned three times in the video, which we'll get to in a bit. Tell us about this one, this song that is, when and where it came from. The phrases, maybe, even, which first started to come together as lyrics.
1: Mm-hmm. It came about around like 2023, and that's where most of these songs are all going to derive from, is that era. It was the first time that I went through like a really big change, like in my life, turning 18 and stuff, gaining more responsibilities and stuff. And then also just, you know, when you get older, like you can't hang out with your friends as much and like do all that stuff, because while you're growing up and changing and stuff, so is everybody else. So we all kind of have to take our own separate journeys. But Kim Kelly is one of the first songs that came from that era of just realizing that, you know, I kind of got to step up to the plate a little bit more. And that's why I'm tired, oh so tired. You know, I can barely stay awake, but I never sleep when it gets late. That line's about me, like, just having to go to work the next day all the time and, like, counting down how much time I have left in the day until it's time to clock in and go to work and, I guess, lose my sort of me time that I really crave.
0: No, that makes wonderful sense, and it's really cool. And actually, a lot of the lines make sense now, talking about, I'm so tired. And I mean, that just paints it right there.
1: Mm-hmm.
0: And people need to hear this. Kim Kelly is my friend. It leads off the EP, and it's really a great one to lead off with. It's high energy, it's accessible, it's a very driving type of song. Now, was this part of a pile of songs, and this is the one with which you chose to open, or was this written, and then maybe you thought, okay, we need to write the rest of the album here? How did this come about?
1: All of the songs were songs that I compiled, like, home demos of, just writing, and we have, like, a lot of songs, but the purpose was to pick some that would help kind of guide us through that transition from kind of what we usually do on, like, our past few records into what we're trying to do

0: in the future with our music and stuff. So these five songs were picked carefully to kind of, like, I guess, just ease everybody into what we really want to do. Yeah. Yeah.
1: Okay. Now, is that the type of songs that they are, or is the production value behind it? Because I feel like there's less of a garage band feel, and this one seems more produced. Is this different equipment? Have you found a better place to record, or are you just polishing the sound? Which I liked the garage sound, by the way, but still, this is a little bit more honed.
2: Yeah, maybe. What's actually really cool about that, we went out to Balboa, and coincidentally, his name is also David.
1: Okay.
2: And he has a great voice, like you do too. But we went out there, and it was really nice to have structure and really up our game. Yeah, like when you start kind of wanting to invest everything you really actually want to portray to people, it was a great transition from us sounding a lot from garage.
1: Mm-hmm.
2: I feel that a lot of bands, they get overdone with what they've been doing, and then they just smack their new fans with a different genre, and we care about what our fans think, so we took our time to be like, let's take this as a transitional period. We really want to put emphasis and care about what we're trying to do, especially with the pop punk part of it. We did increase our entertainment value and our structure, and it was really cool to see Ben really take that next step musically and the equipment matching it. Which is something that I'm glad you brought up, because it was really important for us to go out to LA and really try to bring the next step, because the record's really a coming of age album. So it was really interesting to see Ben grow in front of me, and it really highlights that, especially with the first song.
1: Oh, yeah. You mentioned the transition sort of thing, and that's a really cool thing to pay attention to. A person can just listen to these songs and have a great, great time with it. And while I noticed, I mean, I came out of the gate saying, well, this is different, man, but it's not so glaringly different. It's not like what you were talking about a second ago with some band coming out and suddenly, oh, they're doing shoegaze instead of whatever they were doing before.
2: Of course.
1: And it's a shock because you're expecting and you're wanting something.
2: Absolutely.
1: You didn't come for the shoegaze, you know, whatever it was.
2: Of course, yeah. It's people like alienating their audience. And as you, we joined the pop punk because we felt alienated ourselves. So we know how it can feel if people are a little too aggressive on the change.
1: Oh, perfect. Oh, yeah, by the way, part of what I'll be covering or bleeping or whatever, I have to say, it's really anthemic. I mean, like, this is what the audience will be shouting along with you or back at you or whatever the case is. And they don't even have to know the song because, well, you repeat it a second time.
3: So
1: oh, there it is. Were you trying to do this? Was this supposed to be one of these anthemic type of songs to get the audience riled up and just getting there with you?
3: One thing that I really think about when it comes to, like, songwriting and stuff, and this is, like, random out there, but I'm, like, I think about, like, how my parents and stuff, you know, they'd get drunk or whatever, and they'd be screaming these 90s pop-punk songs, like, lyric for lyric. And so when I write a song, sometimes I'll sit there and I'll think, in a few years down the line, can a bunch of people, like, scream this song at the top of their lungs in their car while they're driving to whatever destination they're going to? So I guess, yeah, it is intentionally anthemic.
1: I'm having a great time with this, and as much of your music as I've heard, thanks to Tony Lopez, this may be actually my favorite tune from you, this newest one, Kim Kelly Is My Friend, and
3: thank you.
1: I have a hard time with that, because there's a lot of ones that I absolutely love. I'm just not politely speaking to you guys here. I love this music, and if I didn't like it, you guys wouldn't be sitting there.
2: Let's go. That's what I like.
1: This will come up on the other tunes, but people need to listen to Kim Kelly Is My Friend several times over just to catch the subtle rhythmic changes or stylistic approach. Who is the drummer?
3: For this record, we brought in this guy from Misa's old band, if Misa, you want to take it from here.
2: Oh, yeah. So I used to be in a band. I'm still, it's like on and off. It was called Death Coast. And me and my drummer in that band, we kind of like stopped playing, but we were acquaintances still.
1: Okay.
2: Obviously, we can get into that drama later, but our drummer couldn't really like follow the click. My old drummer and came in and really just came through for us. When we were finding a new drummer, it was really great for him to bring it in, because the really impressive thing about Ben is that he'll like kind of lay down the idea. And when you have a good drummer, they can hear like, oh, here are the drums. This is how I kind of want to go. And he took the lead to make them a little different. I think it's great that you noticed that.
3: Yeah.
2: He was like the little nuances on the drums, especially with singer-songwriter tracks. I think it's important that the beat sounds a certain way to really highlight it. It's a time and place for drums for sure.
3: Yeah.
1: Oh, totally.
3: And I think because when I make these demos and stuff, obviously I'm not a drummer. I'm just grabbing like a generic drum beat from whatever drummer they have programmed into whatever DAW I'm using. So it's really important for things like that and people like him to really make it real and make it distinct to the drummer that they are personally and make that mesh with the songs that we wrote.
1: That's Ben Ochoa along with Misa Lara from the band Sept, speaking mainly about their newest EP, High Garden. I'm David Fleming with you for KVC Arts. Also in the studio, Bambi Marr, who was a part of the music video end of things, including Kim Kelly as my friend. Bambi, did they approach you with the idea, or how did this start for you?
4: For Kim Kelly as my friend, since it was one of the first singles that they were going to be putting out, we did want to have a video to put out with it. Mm-hmm. And then I know Ben pretty much titled the song off of Freaks and Geeks. Mm-hmm. So we were very much inspired to make a Freaks and Geeks intro inspired video for it, which is like the one where they're taking the yearbook photos. And it's funny because I also was a yearbook photographer for a little bit.
5: Okay.
4: So we just kind of threw something together. We wanted a music video with all of our friends in it, and we just had the intro made, and then we also eventually got a studio and we filmed some extra scenes to fill some more of that time. And then I pretty much just took over that whole video.
1: Was there a lot of iPhone use? I mean, at one point, if I were to say, oh, did you shoot this on an iPhone, you would think that would sound insulting.
5: Yeah, you shoot this on an iPhone or something.
1: But these days, a lot of bands are doing that. Yeah. It's like, no, we used 3 iPhones. And so I mean, really, what did you use for this?
4: So we used the Blackmagic pocket camera. No iPhones, unfortunately. I feel like my iPhone looks terrible for some reason. I don't know. My camera's off. So we used the Blackmagic, and then, yeah, we filmed it here and there. And luckily, I have Misa to help me out with filming and my friends. So we just used a pretty decent camera, and that was one of our first videos that we filmed by ourselves without, like, a video crew. And we did a lot of the work ourselves.
2: I just want to give credit because she's really humble and she does so much work when it comes to getting like Kim Kelly done and doing all the shots. I just want to give her flowers because, man, it was cool to shoot, especially with her background. She took a lot of time letting her into her home and just doing all that videos. I appreciate that.
3: Coming up with the outfits and like, just the whole vibe of everything, especially for Kim Kelly.
1: When you came up with the notion for it, did you just talk to the guys and say, okay, this is what I want to do. Let's shoot this now. Did you storyboard it? You know, that part of the process for you, Bambi?
4: So this one was more of a quick one. I think we mostly just wanted to thank all of our friends. My sister's in it. We didn't storyboard it as much since originally we were just going to do the yearbook photos. And then, you know, I think Kim Kelly also has a lot of aspects of friendship breakups, and that happened throughout the shooting of the video. So then we needed more scenes, and that's when we booked the studio. That was the school area to fill that time.
1: Gotcha.
4: So the concept changed.
1: Nice. Okay. Did it change so much that some of your old stuff just had to be completely tossed? Or were you able to still incorporate? Oh, it did. Okay, let's hear about this.
4: We had to toss some of the scenes out just because, you know, I think Kim Kelly is a very coming of age song. And also when you're coming of age, you lose friends. And that reflected in the filming of the video. I mean, I think it turned out great the way that it came out, especially since we were able to film at the school and film like against lockers and have all of that in it. And it reflected in the school theme.
3: Okay, it all shaped out.
1: That's the video for Kim Kelly as my friend Bambi was a part of the video process for one of the other songs on this EP. Speaking of which, why an EP as opposed to a full album?
2: The main thinking when we were doing the EP was like, if we can get 5 songs to transition to a full record or even do another EP, I'm very strict and I'll just own that. At a time, it was cool, like, hey, let's make as much music as we can to reach the most people. Mm. But at a certain point, I feel like a lot of bands hit a ceiling or they create a box. And I figured if we focus, maybe we can take more time to gain fans because I want to make a record that people can hear it. The thinking was, let's make a record, let's get a lot more fans, people who are interested in hearing our music before we drop a full length and actually create a community, especially how you mentioned with people singing the songs back to us.
1: Mm-hmm.
2: I'm really big on giving it the time it deserves and working in a long form because I feel a lot of that time people are afraid to actually take the time and actually know what things are about. True. And now that we took the time to make this EP, like it's a smaller brunch size of music, but people get to listen to it and then we get to talk about it. And hopefully for the next one, we might do another EP and then we'll have a full length so we can actually put it on a record. It's really cool to see the band grow in increments.
3: Yeah.
1: Okay. Is there, by the way, any Sept material actually pressed on a hard copy?
2: We forgot to bring you a cassette.
3: Oh my God. Yeah, we got some really
2: Yes.
3: We got some really nice cassettes.
1: And a beta tape too.
3: Yeah. Oh my God. We got them like done like really nicely. They have like a little folding thing with the lyrics that comes out. We will definitely go out of our way to come bring you one or mail you one or whatever.
1: If I don't make the Long Beach show, I'll none of you are too far away. So, okay. Oh, that's really cool.
3: Yeah.
1: Is this typical? You put the songs together almost in their entirety and then bring it to the rest of the band, but you will on the initial. You'll be playing the guitar, the rhythm, and then you'll come back in with the lead and then everything else?
3: Yeah, that's usually how it goes. I write a lot. I write a lot of music and I demo a lot of music. And it's just because since we are kind of like far away from each other, we don't usually get a whole lot of time to get together and jam. So if I had to sit there and wait to get together every single time to, like, you know, really put something together, I might drive myself crazy.
2: Yeah, no, sure. Nothing would get done. Yeah.
3: Yeah, exactly. But I do bring it to them and I tell them that, like, hey, if you think something is supposed to be different here or whatever, I'm always going to be open to that, because at the end of the day, I want the song to be the very best version of it that it can be. And I think that happened in the studio a lot when we were doing this record, is that all the songs that I made and the demos that I put together, they were fine, but it's the level that the producer David took it to from there that I didn't know that those songs could kind of reach that level of bigness in their sound, I guess.
1: Mm. Tell me a moment that he asked you to do this versus that, and you're like, okay, fine. Yeah. And then you heard the playback. It's like, oh my God. Tell me about any of those moments.
2: I can go on one. Just, we went to the back, and some of our favorite bands I've played in this studio. Mm-hmm. And like maybe around the second day, I could feel that something lit up in his eye, and he goes in the back, and he's like, oh, so-and-so band used his amp. And then I was just like, oh man. We get all like soft-spoken, but then he goes in there, and he has like these Fender amps from like the 50s, and he's just like, cranking them in the other room. And I'm like, I've never felt that. And at the moment, you're a little scared because you're like, oh, I don't know how that's gonna sound. Mm. And he's cranking it, and then I hear Ben hit a chord from the other room, and I'm like, whoa.
3: Yeah.
2: And you go into the recording, and then it's like some of your favorite records, you're always listening to them, and in your head you like to think that it's like, oh, it's just guys hanging out playing. But then when you actually see on the surgery board what they're doing, they're like tracking multiple guitars, making it sound huge. And now you see it in front of you, like the blessing of having what I always thought, and like credit to you, but him doing the demos and him actually coming to life with all the layers and all the guitars, I was nervous at first, but I just had faith in the songwriting that I was like, if this gets bigger, it's only gonna let us grow.
1: That's
2: so
1: really cool.
2: I like that. I enjoyed that.
3: No, yeah. And there was a lot of times where, you know, we'd be sitting there and we'd be listening to the track and we had all the roots and the bones of it laid down, and he was like, let me add this, where like he'd just play one note over and over again, but he'd like tuck it in the background, and just like all this layering and stuff with different guitar rhythms and whatnot. Because I used to like kind of get a little bit like, oh, if we can't play this live, then it shouldn't be recorded like that. Mm-hmm. But I sort of let go of that, and he was like, no, we're in the studio, like, let's just do whatever we can, and like, you play it live how you play it live. Like, that's just, there's a difference between those two things.
2: The nuances of it.
3: Yeah, exactly. Okay. And it's like, so, you know, when you're making a record, it's just a big piece of art. You use all the colors if you can.
1: That's Ben Ochoa with the band Sept. Also in studio, Misa, Lara, and Bambi Marr. We are hearing about the newest release from Sept, Highgarden. More on Instagram. That's at the band Sept. Also more on most streaming platforms, and more as KVC Arts continues. 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
1: 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Back now with KVC Arts, I'm David Fleming. On this edition of the program, it's Ben Ochoa and Misa Lara of the band Sept, along with Bambi Marr on the music video end of things. Continuing with another from their newest release, Highgarden. Guess I'm leaving.

0: Coke, are you going to Guess I'm Leaving?
1: A relationship song. I always ask this about these types of songs. Without naming names, okay, is this an actual experience or maybe the idea of a situation similar?
2: Yeah, and her name is... No, I'm kidding. No, it's actually my favorite song off of the record just because I think that song represents the most where I want to take my songwriting, lyric-wise, and then just like the sound of the band as well. I think that's the most pop-punk song on the record. It was around that era where like I just kind of like was going through a lot of changes, and it sort of felt like I lost everything. Like, attached me to, like, I guess my childhood, my teen years and whatnot, including even my dog. Like, my dog passed away. I had him throughout my entire teen years, stuff like that. And then, so when it came to friends and relationships and stuff, it all just sort of came down on me. And in that song, I think it was so fresh, gut-wrenching. I just laid it all out on the piece of paper, and that's what that song is. Just me being completely honest and open and vulnerable.
1: I absolutely love the opening phrase for Guess I'm Leaving. Mm. Got the ink and pen to waste on another song about your face. That's just beautiful. And despite the opening lines being about writing a song, I have to say, Ben, this one doesn't seem as much like a song you were trying to write, but almost more like working at adapting journal entries or a letter to someone so that they could become lyrics. Any of that going on, or was this actually, okay, you're trying to write this song, and this is how it was?
2: For me, my songwriting is my journal entry, like, because journal entries aren't cool. No, I'm kidding. No, but
3: loser.
2: When I write a song, it's usually because something just happened, or I'm thinking about something that happened, and I really, really need to work through those emotions, or kind of, like, figure out how I'm feeling, or just get it off my chest in general. And I think Guess I'm Leaving is one of those songs where it was like, I felt like I didn't have anybody to be as honest with as I could with myself writing the song. So it's therapeutic almost.
1: The person for whom this was written, did they hear it before everyone else, or will they catch this EP and go,
2: I couldn't tell you. I could tell you they weren't the first to hear it for sure, but but I don't know if they've heard it at all.
1: At the end of Guess I'm Leaving, are you screaming at the end, or is that a tone created by something?
2: No, that's me screaming.
1: Okay. And now the cool thing, to have it just cut off instead of fading out.
2: Yeah.
1: The choice behind that, you know, I'm a recovering theater geek, so I could be, well, the option behind this was, he was clearly trying to state this. But was there a choice between, okay, you could have had it fade out, you could have it cut off and leave us just sort of hanging. Was there any thought behind that?
2: Yeah, I think it's because when I get in some sort of emotional state or like manic type of episode, like it doesn't really feel like it all like slowly fades out for me. It feels like it's on and it's going and it's going, and then I'm done and I'm tired and I want to go to bed.
4: Yeah,
1: okay.
4: I feel that.
2: So that's what it is for me.
1: Well, that's perfect. You could have this just fade out and let us ease on out of it, but that's not what this song is about, and that's not what the feel is either. And so really this sudden abrupt... it's just suddenly yanked away from you.
2: Yeah.
1: You are feeling this. I don't know if you're wondering, okay, this or that, but it works wonderfully with the song. So I had to know if this was some sort of, not was there thought behind it, but rather what was the thought. So thank you for that.
4: No.

0: going on to quarantine dumpster cat. And what I'm about to say, this could apply to any of the questions, but I believe I stated, okay, Kim Kelly is my friend. You don't hear that anywhere in the song. And once I started thinking about it, I went through the rest of these songs and titles. None of these are titled with words that appear in the songs. None of them. You can't find that anywhere. So as you're listening to Quarantine Dumpster Cat, you're never going to get the solution. Oh, that's why they called it this.
1: Yeah.
0: And I guarantee you, you're going to get this question every single time. Why Quarantine Dumpster Cat? But
1: yeah.
0: First of all, about this song, again, just really kick ass. And now the intro, just that bent note. Okay, it's something simple, but it really sets a tone, for lack of a better way of saying it. And I don't know why that really grabbed me, but then you really, really kick it off. One thing that's a bit different about this is there's a couple of voices here. Not constantly, but sometimes it's presumably just Ben, but then somebody else comes in.
1: Yeah.
0: Is that overdubbing, or is that a second person coming in with vocals?
1: Yeah, that's a second person coming in with vocals. We got the honor of having this guy. His name's Graham Steele. He's the lead singer of Sad Park. He also helped produce the songs with David. And he stepped in to do some vocal work as well. So on Guess I'm Leaving as well, you'll hear like a harmony, like a high-pitched, whoa. And in the back, he's in that one. And then for this one too, he does do a good amount of the harmonies in this song.
0: Okay. With Quarantine Dumpster Cat, again, there's this theme of, okay, we're done, I'm leaving, or you should go kind of thing. So without repeating the question of actual experience versus the idea of something like that, let's approach this a different way. Since we are talking about Quarantine Dumpster Cat, if it applies here, great. Otherwise, maybe another song. But I'm thinking about times when you may have written some lyrics and then found them to be way too specific.
1: Yeah.
0: Like, when you're writing this, you're feeling anger toward Melissa, and you want her to know everything that you're feeling, and she should just...
1: Yeah.
0: But then, in reflection, you think, maybe everybody doesn't need to know what kind of a person Melissa is, or maybe you were a little too angry when writing this. So, these songs, maybe even Quarantine Dumpster Cat, maybe it was written too specifically, and you had to back it off a bit so that people wouldn't know.
1: I've only ever had that experience with one song ever.
0: Okay.
1: Otherwise, I'm like completely willing to like tell everybody everything about everybody. I think people get scared of that these days. To really genuinely just like say how they feel. Like one great example, I think they're really good at it, is All American Rejects. Is like Dirty Little Secret and then Gives You H. Honestly, like he doesn't come off as a good guy in those songs, but he's being completely honest about how he's feeling and about what he's doing. And I think, as an artist, that's what you are supposed to be doing. I'm not trying to like pretend like I'm somebody else in my songs and stuff. I'm like, this is me, and this is how I genuinely feel.
0: Okay.
2: Yeah, I love that about your writing.
0: That's very fair. And there's also the fact that if a person makes it more general, that makes it more applicable for more audience members. More people could relate to this, not just you and Melissa, or whatever the case was. Poor Melissa. She didn't even exist before this conversation started. Now she's getting dumped on.
1: I know.
0: Yeah. Oh,
2: I love the transparency that Ben sings with. And what I like a lot about the music, especially this song, there's moments where I feel like we've all been there, where you're going through a breakup or something, and you're like, oh, I keep telling you something. There's no communication. It's not really clocking to them, you know what I mean? And then you keep talking, and then I love how Ben's like, all right, you're not going to listen to me? I'm going to play it live, really loud, in front of everybody.
1: Yeah.
2: And then the irony is that a bunch of people like it, and they're very supportive of you and your feelings. The irony is that now that it's even louder, I guarantee you she's not going to listen to it.
1: Yeah.
2: So it's just, I think that's really cool about your music.
0: That is really cool, and that is really, really funny, too. So I mentioned this before, the title, Why Quarantine Dumpster Cat?
1: Yeah.
0: Of anything. You could have picked so many things here.
1: Yeah. And speaking of that theme you brought up, where like I usually don't say whatever the song name is in the songs, it's usually because I derived the song name from some sort of reference or like inside joke or whatever. And basically during quarantine, I saw this TikTok and I cannot find it anywhere ever again. I must have only seen it once and that was it. But they found a cat in a dumpster during quarantine, and they like nursed him back to health and made them their cat. And I just like a funny phrase in my brain was just Quarantine Dumpster Cat, and that's it.
0: Okay. Perfect. Okay. It's been music from the band Sept with a few from their latest release, High Garden. That last one, Quarantine Dumpster Cat. I've been speaking with Ben Ochoa, Misa Lara, and Bambi Marr, and we'll have more with them on the next KVCR Arts as well, with material old and new more on Instagram at The Band Sept, and more on most streaming platforms. And with that, we wrap up another edition of KVC Arts. Thanks again to Ben, Misa, and Bambi. And here at KVCR, thanks to Rick Dulock, Sandy Hodela, Jessica Greenwell, Shireen Awad, and an extra big thanks to Tony Lopez. Many past shows can be found through Spotify, iTunes, NPR1, or many other podcast sites, and more still at kvcr.org/arts. Music beds and themes heard on KVCR is composed and performed by Sean Longstreet, so thanks to Sean as well. I'm David Fleming. 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
5: Coming up shortly, how geoengineering could help temporarily reduce the climate crisis.
6: You dim the sun slightly, the temperature of the Earth cools down. This isn't a fix. It is literally my colleague saying, how can we buy us time so the transition away from fossil fuels occurs and we can suck out those emissions from the atmosphere and so we can try to protect the Earth?
5: What are the proposed solutions? Inside Science after the news.
7: BBC News. More than 2,000 international rescue workers and 100 Staffer dogs are continuing to search the rubble after Venezuela's twin earthquakes as hope of finding survivors fades. Tens of thousands remain missing. The number of confirmed dead is close to 1,500. The US ambassador to the United Nations has warned that President Trump's patience with Iran won't last forever, following Sunday's clashes around the Strait of Hormuz. Mike Waltz accused Iran of trying to hold the world hostage by trying to charge tolls on shipping through the crucial waterway and said the US would not stand for it. Turkey has slammed Israel's move to recognise the massacre of Armenians during the First World War as genocide. Ankara called it a political decision aimed at covering Israel's own crimes against Palestinians. Israel says it has destroyed underground infrastructure in southern Lebanon used by Hezbollah. A statement said the military had hit a 200-metre tunnel in the town of Madal Zun. Pakistan says it has carried out a military strikes against Islamic militants in Afghanistan. The Pakistani information minister said the provinces of Paktika and Kuna were all hit. A spokesman for the Taliban in Afghanistan said dozens of civilians have been killed or wounded. President Putin has acknowledged that Russia is suffering fuel shortages as a result of Ukrainian attacks on energy infrastructure, but said the situation was not critical. He said the main task was to increase air defences. Co-hosts Canada have defeated South Africa 1-0 in knockout stages of the World Cup. The midfielder Stefan Ustakio scored Canada's only goal in stoppage time, just minutes before the final whistle. And the world's most powerful particle accelerator, the Large Hadron Collider, is shutting down for a 4-year upgrade. Scientists hope it will improve things in years to come.
5: Hello, I'm Tom Whipple, and welcome to Inside Science from the BBC World Service. Are you sitting comfortably? Then we shall... Look, of course you're not sitting comfortably. At least, not if you're listening live in parts of Europe. You're clammy, you're hot, you're wondering if you'll sleep tonight. But I'll begin anyway. Because this week on Inside Science, as we adjust our sweaty gussets in the heatwave, we are going to consider, is it time to do something a bit more extreme on climate? Is it time to block out the sun? What will the effects of heat stress be in the near future? But there's lightness too. Lizzie Gibney, reporter at Nature, has been looking through everything else in science to bring us what's important, what's interesting, and even what is tangentially related to football for our World Cup science section. Lizzie, what have you got?
8: Well, we have something very exciting in clock news for all those metrology fans, and some fantastic effects of football that you might not have thought about.
5: Fabulous. But let's begin with the heat. It has been, shall we say, an ironic week to hold London Climate Action Week, one of the world's largest independent climate gatherings. On Wednesday, the organisers scheduled an event looking at climate policies, titled Extreme Heat. It was cancelled. Due to extreme heat. Due to, in fact, the most extreme heat parts of Europe have ever seen in June. Are we doing enough, then, when it comes to climate action? Something scientists have been tentatively, increasingly, hesitantly mooting in public is, what if we tried to reflect more of the sun? Is it mad? Perhaps. Is it extreme? Certainly. But is it possible? Just maybe. Professor Mark Maslin from UCL sits on the Nuffield Bioethics Working Group on the ethics of what is called solar radiation management. Mark, it's the middle of the week. It's really hot where I am. I suspect it's really hot where you are. Climate change, we've been trying to deal with this for 30 years. We used the idea of reducing CO2 and the idea that that's what we have to do. But as a short-term sticking plaster, I'm increasingly hearing scientists saying that it might be worth considering blocking the sun. Can you explain, maybe in a slightly more scientific way, what these ideas are and what they might involve?
6: So there are a group of my colleagues who are incredibly smart around the world who are looking at alternatives because they are not convinced we're going to reduce carbon emissions quick enough to keep the world in a habitable temperature. And so what they're looking at is different ways of reflecting sunlight away from the Earth to try and keep it cool. So this is imagine you're on a hot day like we are today. It's like putting up a parasol and making sure the sun doesn't hit you, and therefore you can be a little bit cooler in the shade. So what they're looking at is trying to shade the Earth. Now, there is a number of ways of doing this. One of them is by injecting aerosols. These are small particles into the upper atmosphere, whether it happens to be sulfur dioxide, whether it happens to be silica or happens to be aluminium, in there to reflect sunlight. The other one that's really left field was a suggestion that we could put mirrors in space. The cost of that is astronomical, but the idea is you'd have mirrors reflecting sunlight from there. So the idea is that you dim the sun slightly, and therefore the temperature of the Earth cools down, so therefore buys us time to decarbonize. So this isn't a fix. It is literally my colleague saying, how can we buy us time so the transition away from fossil fuels occurs and we can buy time to deal and suck out those emissions from the atmosphere, and so we can try to protect the Earth?
5: That sounds like quite a sensible idea to me.
6: The problem is that only deals with temperature. It doesn't deal with things like ocean acidification. It doesn't deal with sea level rise. It's just a fix for temperature. And it's also really science at its nascence. We really don't know whether we can do it at scale. We don't know what the consequences are of perhaps chucking all these chemicals into the atmosphere to reflect the sunlight. And we don't know how long we'd have to do it for, because the problem with this technology is if you start doing it and you start dimming the sun, you have to keep doing it. And if you stop, that dimming goes away. It's like having a parasol up against the sun. If you close the parasol and you stop chucking chemicals into the atmosphere, the sun comes back and we get heating.
5: Okay, look, I sense a certain scepticism. Before you get to telling us why you think we shouldn't be doing this, it's a hot day, I'm putting on sunscreen, and I'm using a parasol. I'm not claiming that that's some sort of global solution, but it's a sensible thing to do. So, you know, what are the sort of things we could do? Because you say it's unproven, but that's only in the sense humans haven't done it. This is very proven from things like, you know, volcanic eruptions and stuff. We can actually do this, can't we?
6: So the key thing is that it's about geoengineering. And geoengineering covers this multitude of sins. And there are two things that I think are important. The first is that we can remove carbon dioxide. So we can either remove it from power plants, from coal manufacturing, from steel manufacturing, stopping it going into the atmosphere. Or what is more likely and what we need to do in the future is suck CO2 out of the atmosphere and put it into deep geological reservoirs to trap it. And we're going to need to do that if we're going to try to keep the world to 1.5. We can also reforest vast areas of the world to suck CO2 out of the atmosphere. We can rewild. And then, you heard my skepticism, then there's the whole, perhaps we can do the sunshade approach. And yes, you're absolutely right. When incredibly large volcanoes go off, they do this and put huge amounts of sulfur dioxide and dust into the atmosphere that reflects the sunlight, but they have an effect of a year. So the huge volcanoes exploding has an effect for 1 year. And what we have to do, if we were going to go down this route, is do this exploding volcano everywhere at the same time every single year. The other problem that we have is this changing of the reflectance. We're not sure if we do it in one area, perhaps we do it over Europe, what's the effect on the other parts of the world? Do we shift weather patterns? So the problem here is there's a real ethical problem, which is you may have dimmed the sunlight for your area and a little bit effect on the globe, but you suddenly shifted the monsoons by 500 miles. So a country doesn't get any rainfall and another country gets too much rainfall. So there's a real ethical dimension to this sort of like manipulation of the planet.
5: Is it fair to say, though, that scientists are talking about this sort of thing a bit more now and a bit more openly than they had?
6: So I think it is beholden on scientists of all countries to look into these problems and potential solutions. So of course we should be doing the model runs, we should be looking at small-scale experiments to see if it's even feasible, because at the moment this is all very theoretical. We need to know whether it is even possible. If it's possible, what are the consequences? What are the side effects? And therefore, we can then openly discuss, is this necessary? Is this something we need to discuss? Is this something we need to agree internationally? And what are the ethical considerations? But of course, the underlying science has to be there so people can choose.
5: You've made a really, really compelling case for reducing our CO2 emissions and controlling climate change, but we haven't done that.
6: Oh, so Tom, I would slightly disagree, because a couple of weeks ago, scientists retired the RCP 8.5. So 15 years ago, we had stories or scenarios about emissions into the future. One of them was, hey, we're going to do everything we can. We'll keep it to 1.5. Brilliant. And then there was one that said, look, China and India and other developing countries are using a lot of coal. This could double or triple into the future. We had that scenario, the RCP 8.5. What we did last year was have a workshop where everybody sat down from the experts around the world and went, do you know what? This is now so unlikely we can retire it. And that meant that the 4 to 6 degrees warming that I was talking about and you were talking about, say, 10 years ago, is off the cards. However, we're now still looking at 3 degrees warming, which is a lot hotter than we have today. But the international negotiations, the global economy, the huge price drop in renewables is already having effect. The problem is, as you and I know, we need to do all of this faster, 5 times faster, if we are going to have any hope of keeping to 1.5.
5: Oh, well, look, thank you very much for ending with a little bit of hope there, Mark, and I hope you get some ice cream.
6: oh, I'm going to go and stand by the air conditioning now because it is way too hot, Tom. Hey, but at least I can show that during London Climate Action Week, climate change is actually happening.
5: Lizzie, look, Mark represents what I think a lot of scientists think about this, which is this is extreme and quite mad. But the conversation about solar radiation management has changed. You know, the Royal Society has a report out on it. How's this changed in your career?
8: It's become so much more mainstream. I remember maybe a decade ago, it was something quite risky for a researcher even to propose as a study to look at geoengineering because it was seen as just so radical. I mean, the side effects is just so hard to predict when you're literally altering the atmosphere. But I really think that's changed. We're now seeing all of these ideas being taken really seriously, which probably tells us something about the dire situation that we are in. There was a survey done by New Scientist last year that found that two-thirds of climate scientists thought humans would, by the end of the century, do some form of large-scale geoengineering, even if they don't think it's a good idea.
5: When you sort of look at costs estimates, it's tens of billions a year, it's a degree of cooling, but of course the sort of all the moral hazards and the termination shock, if you stop this, suddenly you get a degree of warming, it will remain quite a contentious.
8: I think so. It's got to be the final nuclear option. You know, it shouldn't. There are many, many more levers that we have to pull. And I think it's just, as Mark said, it's quite, disappointing that those aren't necessarily being pulled yet.
5: Thanks, Lizzie. And in case we need reminding about why this matters, over to Roland Pease, who has been investigating the effect of heat stress.
9: Yes, a study from the European Centre for Medium Range Weather Forecasting says that across the world, an additional billion people are likely to experience extreme heat stress each year these days compared with the 1970s. And it's not just about population growth. The driving factor, as you'd expect, is global warming. And the study lead Rebecca Emerton explained to me this isn't about the temperatures as recorded on a thermometer, but as felt by a living person, calculated as the Universal Thermal Climate Index.
10: One way of thinking about it is we often hear discussed kind of the level of humidity that you're experiencing during a heat wave and how that can make things worse. That's an example of what the Universal Thermal Climate Index, or the UTCI, is trying to do. It's trying to take into account as many different aspects of the environment as possible and how the human body reacts to the environment to really understand how the heat is affecting the human body. So it accounts for the temperature, humidity, wind speed, solar radiation, lots of different factors.
9: How big a difference would there normally be, would you say, between this climate index and what the thermometers or the Met offices might be reporting?
10: So this can vary around the world and it can vary depending on the specific conditions you're looking at. But just to give an example, I took a look at the data for the recent heat wave that we had in May 2026 across much of Europe. And quite often the UTCI or the feels like temperatures were 4 degrees and then sometimes 5 degrees higher than the air temperature. And I've looked at previous heat waves, for example, one in August that impacted southeastern Europe, where the UTCI reached even up to 10 degrees higher than the air temperatures.
9: That's an extraordinary difference.
10: Yeah, I think it showcases why it's important to try and take into account these other factors as well as the temperature. It's obviously important, but there's a lot of other factors at play.
9: And what you've done in this new study then is to look at trends in this Universal Temperature Index over the past, well, I guess a few decades to see if that is being altered by climate change.
10: Yes, exactly. So we know there's trends in heat waves across the globe becoming more frequent, more intense, lasting longer. And really, we really wanted to give this kind of global picture of how the heat stress in our climate has changed over recent decades. So we kind of compare the most recent 10 years of the data, so 2015 to 2024, with how things looked in the 1970s.
9: And the changes are notable?
10: Yeah, so there's a few different factors that we look at. One is, for example, the maximum UTCI that you might experience on kind of the warmest days of the year. And this has increased across almost all regions of the globe, with some of the strongest warming in Europe, Northern Africa, the Arabian Peninsula. Some of those maximum UTCI values are reaching 4 or 5 degrees higher on the hottest days of the year than they did back in the 1970s. We're also seeing more days per year with heat stress, more of these so-called tropical nights where the temperature doesn't drop below 20 degrees C. And we're also seeing that heat stress is becoming more widespread. So it's not only affecting the areas that we might traditionally think of as being hot or experiencing heat waves, but it's expanding out into areas that have been previously unaffected by heat stress.
9: And that seems to be quite important, because I guess there are parts of the world which are routinely much hotter than other parts. And so I guess the way this is affecting, let's say, people in tropical climates or subtropical climates is going to be different from those in temperate climates and so on.
10: Yeah, that's exactly right. So we know that across a lot of the tropics, there are places that experience kind of chronic heat stress, some level of heat stress almost all year round. And we're seeing that in those places, that heat stress level is becoming more severe. In a lot of places, there's an increasing duration more of the year that's being affected by heat stress. Whereas in other places, it might be that the maximum feels like temperatures are increasing, or they're starting to see levels of strong heat stress where they haven't experienced it before. So it's quite relative, kind of based on the baseline climate they started with in the 1970s, but we're seeing similar trends in terms of more frequent and more severe feels like temperatures on every continent.
9: Is the seasonality of it changing as well? You know, when the first heat wave sets in, or when the last one sort of peters out at the end of the season?
10: Yeah, that is something that we're seeing, particularly across the northern hemisphere. We're seeing the, we call it the heat stress season, has increased in duration since the 1970s. So the most dramatic changes, I think, were in Europe, Africa, and North America, where, take for example Europe, strong heat stress might start now in June rather than in July, moderate heat stress in May rather than June, and that's just an average across the continent. But that is something we're seeing in parts of Europe too.
9: And have you unpicked the drivers of the changes in this Universal Thermal Climate Index? Obviously, if temperatures are a degree or so higher, if the global temperature is a degree or so higher compared to the 70s, that's going to be one thing. But are there changing humidity factors, changing wind factors, or any of these things that are also contributing to it?
10: Yeah, so that's definitely part of it. So one aspect is this increase of around 1.4 degrees for the global average is very much a global average, and that can vary substantially when you look at a regional scale in terms of the rate and the amount of warming. And then, as you said, there are the other factors. So at the global scale, there's more water vapor in the atmosphere as the climate is warming. There are changes in solar radiation. For example, in Europe, there's quite a strong increasing trend in solar radiation and sunshine duration, with a corresponding reduction in cloud cover. So yeah, these factors all accounted for in these trends. Yeah.
9: Rebecca Emerton of the ECMWF. The study was published this week in Nature Climate Change.
5: Thanks, Roland. You're listening to Inside Science from the BBC World Service. Tell us what science you think we should be investigating. Our email address is insidescience@bbc.co.uk. Look, let's go on to something that's perhaps a bit cheerier, perhaps a bit less complicated, and certainly involves some sounds of football commentary.
11: The World Cup is up and running.
12: Nice in.
11: It's met brilliantly. It's been absolutely sensational in the second half. What an unbelievable moment. Blast his shot in. That's his hat-trick. What a story. What a story.
5: Fear not, listeners. I know what you're thinking. You thought you were safe. You thought here on Inside Science, if nowhere else, we would have a World Cup-free zone. So I'm sorry about that. But do listen on, because to honour the World Cup, we continue our football science segment. But to honour the fact that Inside Science listeners had a statistically higher chance of being picked last at school sports and having their head flushed down the loo, that's a p-value of 0.05, it is not about how science serves football, it's about how football serves science and our understanding of the world. I am the World Cup manager of our science squad, and together we are populating our dream squad of peer-reviewed footy papers. Lizzie Gibney is my talent scout this week. Lizzie, what have you found?
13: So this is a paper on the Salah effect. So it's about what football can teach us about reducing prejudice. It's published in the American Political Science Review. And the researchers here looked at what happened after Mohamed Salah, who's an Egyptian footballer, he joined Liverpool in 2017. So what happened after that? He's Muslim. He's very upfront about his religion. his religion was really a part even of the chants that the supporters would sing.
5: Lizzie, do you have any examples of that?
13: So there actually are some examples in the paper. I'm having to infer what the tune is from the words. But for instance, if he's good enough for you, he's good enough for me. Sitting in a mosque, that's where I want to be. So all about Mo Salah. So they really took him, you know, to heart and embraced his religion as well. And so the researchers wanted to see what the effect of this was. They collected data on hate crimes, on tweets, and then surveyed a bunch of Liverpool fans as well. And they found that the effect was pretty big. So after Salah joined Liverpool, hate crimes there dropped by 16% compared to what you'd expect. And fans of Liverpool posted about half as many anti-Muslim tweets as other fans.
5: That's a huge effect.
13: It's pretty big, isn't it? And then there was a subtle but significant effect from the surveys as well. When the fans were asked to think about Mo Salah, just the fact that he's Muslim, that made them more likely to say that they saw Islam as compatible with British values. There are limitations. This is very hard to say how much of this effect was Mo Salah, you know. And also hate crimes are by far not the only way in which racism manifests. So there are limitations to this. But the takeaway, which I think is quite interesting, is that having these role models can have an impact. And you might have seen previous studies where when they found that when people actually know someone who's from a minority religion, a trans person, any kind of minority that can face prejudice, they're much more likely to have positive views towards them, just if they know them, if they have people in their lives from those groups. And this shows that can happen with a celebrity. Like, it can be a parasocial, like, one-sided effect. You don't actually have to personally know them. They just have to be this kind of positive role model. So, yeah, maybe it's something we can bear in mind when trying to foster more tolerance in society.
5: Look, I love this paper. It's definitely making it into our World Cup squad. I think I'm going to put it in midfield as the heart of our team and a reminder of the moral foundations of our team, if indeed that is what midfielders do. Who knows? Who cares? It's a lovely paper.
13: Fantastic.
5: So, well, congratulations for getting your paper into the Inside Science squad. But you've got other papers for us, nothing to do with football at all. What have you spotted in the news?
13: So this is a story that I wrote about in Nature, and it's from two preprints from a group in Europe and one in China, and it's a completely new kind of clock. So we might need a little clock 101. So the most precise clocks that we have at the moment, like all clocks need some natural way of ticking, you know, like, or swinging like a pendulum. For an optical atomic clock, which is the most precise we have today, that tick is a bit abstract. It comes from the oscillations of the light wave that would bump an electron up an energy level around an atom. So electrons live in these orbits at different energy levels. You've got to tune a laser to be at exactly the right energy to trigger this jump between those levels and use a lock keeper, and then use that laser's frequency, its oscillations, in order to keep time, just like a pendulum.
5: So you know that if the laser is bouncing up this thing, you've got exactly the right amount of energy, and then you know that it must have a very precise frequency, so you define time according to the frequency of light in the laser.
13: Exactly. And we use this really precise time for all kinds of things, for GPS to work, to synchronize mobile phone networks, computing systems. It's really, really important, even if we don't always notice it across society. So at the moment, we have these optical atomic clocks. But now what we have, which was new earlier this month, is a completely different way of doing this. So rather than getting your tick from the energy levels of electrons, this clock gets them from the energy levels of nuclei. So the nucleus of thorium-229. So it might surprise...
5: I didn't even know they had energy levels.
13: Exactly. So nuclei have energy levels, and that comes from the different configurations that you can have of their protons and neutrons. And thorium is very unusual in it that it has these two energy levels that are very close together. So with a laser, you can actually nudge that in the lab. And two teams have now done that.
5: So why do we need... even more, ones that sort of presumably are losing a second in the lifetime of the universe or less. Why do we need clocks this accurate?
13: So for scientific reasons is a big one. So what's quite exciting about this particular clock is that the way that it's made, the fact that you're using these nuclear energy levels, lots of different kinds of dark matter predicted that they would mess with the forces that bind a nucleus. So if we are basically studying these nuclear energy levels, you can look for the effects of dark matter changing the strength of fundamental forces, because that would also then change the tick speed. So one use is fundamental physics. But another is that actually, you know, the best clocks that we have that are, I think, you know, it's one to what they lose a second every 40 billion years, you know, they're inside labs. They take extreme cooling and control. But what we'd love to be able to do is have really precise clocks that you can take out into the field to do navigation and communications. Nuclear clocks are really, really robust because not only is your clock actually inside like a tiny crystal, but it's just much harder to disturb a nucleus than it is electrons. So they are very, very sturdy and could make for much more portable and robust kind of precise clocks.
5: Brilliant. Look, just before we go, I have found my favourite paper from this week. It is a paper on laughter in great apes. All great apes laugh, and this means, of course, we had a common first laughing ancestor. We were laughing before we were talking, and the University of Warwick scientists behind this showed that we all have a similar percussive, evenly spaced rhythm when tickled. In humans, though, we laugh, you know, not tickling, we have context-dependent, nervous laughter, and there's this complexity to our laughter. And so, to our cousins, the researchers argue that in this difference between our laughter and theirs, we might find clues to something even more important, which is the development of speech. So I'd love to see what listeners think when we play these out. So, you know, it's goodbye from Lizzie.
13: Goodbye.
5: It's goodbye from me. And after all the gloom and bad things in the world, it's goodbye from a happy chimp.

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0: held by Republican Senator Bill Cassidy. The State Department has created a commemorative passport featuring an image of President Trump alongside the Declaration of Independence. Willem Marks reports.
1: President Trump on Friday posted a rendering on his social media platform of the new limited edition U.S. passport, describing how the document says, "Welcome, but be good." The White House had previewed the concept in April, calling it the Patriot Passport and describing it as limited edition and stamped for America 250. The State Department confirmed it has created a commemorative version of the standard passport book to mark the 250th anniversary of the founding of the U.S. The document features custom artwork and enhanced images on the front, back, and inside covers and carries all the same advanced security features as a regular U.S. passport. For NPR News, I'm Willem Marks.
0: The Kennedy Center tonight awarded comedian Bill Maher with the prestigious Mark Twain Prize for American Humor. The award has been presented since 1998 as a way to recognize contributions to humor and commentary. Previous winners included Conan O'Brien, Dave Chappelle, Carol Burnett, David Letterman, and Tina Fey. President Trump did not attend the event at the Washington Arts Center. This is NPR.
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3: From the Tudor House Theater in Lake Arrowhead, California, this is American Parlor Songbook with your host at the piano, J.P. Houston!
4: Thank you, folks. And as always, on the other microphone, she's got me on a strict bedazzle accessory budget, Julie Van Dusen. Money, moolah, bread, dough, sawbucks, greenbacks, simoleons, finskies, the root of all evil, and a few fun weekends. It can't buy you love, but it can rent it. It burns a hole in your pocket and you lose it, right? And then it follows you around reminding you. They call it debt, credit, interest, the good kind of interest or the bad kind of interest. One coming, one going, and then there's inflation. It blows up and your dollar shrinks. Bigger, bigger, it blows up. And then there's bubbles, right? There's bubbles that pop. The tech bubble in the 90s. And suddenly your billion-dollar idea, skisforoldpeople.com, was worthless. Housing bubble, pop, and then you're upside down like Dorothy in a tornado. With any luck, when it crashes, the feet sticking out under the house are a real estate agent. Bear markets, fast asleep in their cave hibernating while they're repossessing your car. Bull markets, which as it turns out are a sham. They're just an illusion, so they can keep their name. Bull markets. It's paper, it's plastic, it's bits in the cloud. Well, you can count it, but don't count on it, because it comes as fast as it goes.

It started back in the day with barters, maybe cavemen. You scratch my back, I'll scratch yours. It wasn't even a metaphor yet. It was just people trading back scratches. And hairy back scratches are like gold. I should know, I'm half Italian. It's the left half, if you're wondering. You scratch your back, and now you owe me one, right? They started trading after that. My eggs for your sheepskin. And then they started using gold and silver as the standard. And it abstracted a level, kind of separated. Now you were trading a bit of valuable metal at a rate, right? The chunks of metal were like a middleman. But even then, they still had value as metal. They started worrying about that gold getting pinched, you know, just hiding it under the straw mattress there. So, well, they went to the gold merchant. They said, will you keep this in your vault? So he said, all right. And he gave them a little slip of paper, right? You have this much gold in my vault here. It's written on this slip of paper. And then, well, sure enough, folks out on the street, they started trading those little slips of paper. It abstracted again. Cash money, right? Money with faces on the front. Do you think when Benjamin Franklin wanted to make it rain, he just fell on a dancer? Not sure. Where was I? It was paper money, right? Paper money. So the goldsmiths with the vaults, they had all this gold sitting there, right? You know, because people were out in the streets just swapping the notes around that represented the gold. So the goldsmiths, the bankers, they got the bright idea to use the reserves to make more money. And then what happens if they get a run on the bank? Well, everybody's shouting, give us our money. And there's no gold there. It's out making more money. So eventually they had to make up some rules about how much imaginary money the vault can hold in the first place, right? You know, what's the ratio imaginary money to real money? And then they kept bumping up that ratio further and further and further, further apart. And well, these days, and this is true, the bank only has to hold 11%. So that means that 89% of your money isn't really there. So you start to wonder if maybe it wasn't better off, you know, kept under the straw mattress. Maybe just do away with it altogether and go back to scratching each other's backs.

It wasn't finished abstracting yet. Pretty soon you could buy things without anything changing hands. You know, the paper disappeared. It turned into bits in the cloud, right? So here we are all, chasing a figment of our imagination to the grave. And you know what they say, you can't take it with you. I say you can bury it with your corpse. So now it's all numbers in the clouds, right? But it's mostly, you know, gathered up in just a few clouds. There's just a handful of bigwigs, and they have all that phony baloney money. You know, the fake stuff, the imaginary numbers, the mismatched ratio there, it kind of made it easier for the bankers to scheme it all away from you. The 1%, right? They say, don't worry, it's going to trickle down. You know, from above, it'll trickle down. I've got news for you now. If you're one of us peasants and you look up and you see some smiling billionaires, that warm trickle you feel, it isn't money. So well, we're going to start investing this week, and we're going to see if we can't shake a little money out of the tree there. Jay Montipar is here. And a great singer-songwriter is with us, Jaden LaRue. Stick around, you're already paid to get in.

Now, as always, we're likely to offend someone listening out there this week. If you do take issue with something on the program, you can tweet me directly at @JPHouston. But be warned, you just might get a response on the air. But we're excited to have our musical guest here with us on the program for the first time from Los Angeles, California. Ladies and gentlemen, Jaden LaRue.

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1: 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Ranchers say they're losing livestock to predation, while conservationists say the wolves bring ecological benefits as they reclaim part of their range. We hear how you think the state should manage our wolves on Forum. 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
3: 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I was there. 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

0: Kickapoo, Kansas, to Intercourse, Pennsylvania. The wheels of capitalism are turning beneath our trusted financial institutions, where everyday Americans line up to get their piece of the apple pie. The factory worker, the shopkeeper, the bus driver, and yes, even little Billy with his paper route money.
1: I'm gonna buy a new goldfish.
0: Not so fast, Billy.
1: Why not?
0: Well, there's much responsibility that comes with banking. You've got a lot to learn first.
1: Nah, forget it. I'm gonna just put it under my dead goldfish bowl.
0: Does your goldfish give you interest?
1: He used to seem pretty interested. Now he just kind of floats around.
0: No, stupid interest. It's like free money.
1: Oh, sure. That's what my cousin said when he gave me a quarter to stick my tongue in the vacuum. I'm not falling for that again.
0: Here, Billy, I'll show you.
1: Hey, give me my quarter back.
0: Follow me. Look, Billy, your quarter. It's moving through the system.
1: Wow, what's it doing?
0: It's accruing interest.
1: Free money?
0: The banker there, he's giving your quarter to the cook.
1: Hey, give it back!
0: Oh, no, it's okay, Billy. It's just a loan.
1: Well, why are they giving him my money?
0: He's going to take your shiny quarter there and buy a new car.
1: Must be some car.
0: Don't get smart, Billy.
1: I want my free money, mister.
0: Patience, the cook there. Now, he has to pay it back with interest.
1: Well, what happens if he don't pay? Well,
0: they send a collector.
1: You mean like that big guy what broke Uncle Charlie's arm when he couldn't pay the vig?
0: No, Billy, that's a loan shark.
1: What's the difference?
0: Nothing. Now watch, here he comes to pay it back.
1: Come on, big bucks!
0: Oh, Billy, he's giving them an extra 8%.
1: That's like another half a goldfish!
0: Not so fast. Your share is only 1%.
1: Aw, those crooks!
0: It's all perfectly legal.
1: Well, at least I get my 1%.
0: Sure you do, after penalties, surcharges, convenience fee,
1: hey!
0: And... Uh-oh, Billy, looks like you're overdrawn.
1: Aw, nuts!
0: You'll need more than nuts to dig out of that debt, Billy. Follow me.
1: Where are we going?
0: Up the creek. Let's go. Now straighten your tie, Billy. You want to look presentable.
1: What am I presenting?
0: You're applying for a loan.
1: But I just want my quarter back.
0: You're going to need to pay that debt first.
1: A debt to pay a debt. Ain't that diminishing returns?
0: Of course, Billy. It's the American way.
1: All right, as long as I get my goldfish.
0: Congratulations, Billy. You've been approved.
1: Aw, yeah.
0: At a high-risk subprime rate of 47%.
1: Aw, come on.
0: We'll just need your baseball glove as collateral,
1: hey.
0: There. And those shoes.
1: My kicks.
0: And the shirt off your back.
1: Leave
0: it. Come on now, Billy. Cough it up.
1: I ain't got nothing.
0: Billy.
1: No, not my new goldfish.
0: You heard me. Cough it up.
1: All right.
0: Come on. Thank you, Billy. We'll see you later.
1: Where you going?
0: Up in that tower there to smoke cigars with my fat friends.
1: Well, what do I get?
0: Bilked.
1: Well, that's bull.
0: No, Billy. It's capitalism.

Jaden LaRue. How about that? Information about our musical guest is available on her website, jadenlarue.com. Here she is again with her friend Ryan Gilmore. Ladies and gentlemen, Jaden LaRue.

long Friday, 4:59 p.m. lines winding long over cement tiles, inside brown brick buildings and snaking around the ropes that staked out the path all the way up to the wood window teller there, where cash was paper and mothers made a withdrawal for the whole week for food or bills or toys picked by hand in a store made of matter. I'd walk to school down the steep Wheeler Avenue hill. There's ledges and hedges for my hand to run and walk and jump on like a little character. I'd make my fingers into a pair of legs, a tiny action hero, left, right, left, along the edge of the bushes, a sidekick off a tree, and he could leap 1,000 times his own body length in the air there, and well, he'd turn into a dog when we landed at my desk at school, you know, sniff around, a thumb and pinky for back legs, and then at recess, you know, when some kid deserved it, he turned into a bird. Year over year, the machines were shrinking, smaller and smaller, and they were speeding up, too, at the same time. And they'd begun to talk to each other over copper phone lines and digital garble. And plastic cards were swiping in teased hair malls. And boys were dreaming of robots to bring them their sodas while they lounged in front of futuristic TVs. Value grew thin and prepared to pop and vanish into bits. A kid can kill a wardrobe in record time. Between the growing, the playing, and the general snotting, he'd be wearing tatters inside of 6 months. Well, shopping was another level of hell. Dead mall air, mom pulling at your sleeves and collars. I'd give up and I'd climb onto the underwear shelves at the bottom there and catch a couple of Z's while mom was in the aisles piling up shirts on her arm. And then she'd panic when she couldn't find me and I'd pop up with a pair of jockeys on my head. And mom pulls me up for a fitting, right? And I roll my eyes. All right, here we go. I can deal with a jacket, I guess. Does it fit? She says. I do a little modeling, a little boys wear aisle strut, you know, I tuck my hands into the pocket for a cool pose. Wait a second. What's this in the pocket there? I feel something in there. It's got legs, arms, a head that swivels. Yeah. My kid fingers could suss out an action figure down to the genus, species, and TV series with just the touch of the tips. Mork. This is a mork. Yes, Mom, this jacket fits perfectly. A nice fit, good look, a bonus action figure. Some kid left in the pocket on his own shopping night. Where his loss... It took a boy months of birthday hints and thousands of lawn mows to scrape together enough for an action figure, right? Pocket Mork was free money. Fast zoom in and out on an excited face on a commercial. Awesome! Jump cuts of a speeding car toy. Insert shots of little hands puppeting the hero. Radical! A gruff voice over a guitar lick. And then it's back to the Smurfs. Every Saturday morning commercial break would hawk, you know, branded cereal and take-home character toys. And when the clock struck noon, the fun ran and hid until next week. It got replaced by afternoon preachers and news panel shows and boring golf matches. So slow, the announcers would drift asleep. And that's a hole in one. All right, fine, I don't need the TV. I rounded up all my guys, you know, Wookiees, robots, G.I. Joes, and free Mork, right? And I hopped on my BMX bike down the hill. You cut the wheel left, right, left, right? That free-feeling gravity game against the wind down the hill, right, left, right. Through the stop signs, no D-pads or helmets. It was before anyone cared when you could send your kid, you know, right off a cliff into the back of a stranger's van. And, well, no one batted an eye. I dodged the ice cream trucks and ball hockey nets down all the way to the boardwalk where there was a secret world below. A secret world that no one bigger than 7 or 8 could fit in. You know, the planks, they were right on top of the sand there. But if you were really flat and small, you could shimmy in and you could build a world of sand beneath the strolling feet. Oh, those plots I came up with, they bent genres. There was no network or studio barriers for crossover storylines. No, robots battled cowboys, superheroes joined the army, and the sandscape world got irrigated lake buckets dumped in to drown the bad guys. And then after, I line up all my guys on the edge of the boardwalk there, you know, a little R&R after the big fight, and then I see it. A pair of rotten sneakers come into focus. I look up past the hacked-off jean shorts, up past the sleeveless Jaws shirt, and on up to the rat-tail haircut and the feathered bangs. You know, trouble.
He goes, nice figures. I say, yeah, you know, this one was free. He snorts, yeah, right. Free, I get them all the time. My dad works at the factory. My little ears prick up. Yeah, you seem cool, he says. You want some figures? Oh, I was hooked, you know, line and sinker. Free figures, you say, yeah? Sure, you just give me all your guys here. I take them to my dad, and he makes a mold, and then, well, I bring you two or three copies. Ooh, two or three copies. An army of stormtroopers. I'm sold. Just give them to me now and then meet me back here next Saturday. Free, free, free. Everything in life is free. My lucky streak was on a roll, on fire. First, my pocket morgue, right? Free. And now this perfectly trustworthy 12-year-old is going to hook me up. God bless him and his hard-working father. Free. I handed them over. And there I was. A week later, next Saturday, my bike strewn in the sand at the end of an excited skid where I jumped off and ran to meet him, right? My bucket of water for moats I was going to build, my ships, my cars, all the men, my suspension of disbelief, you know, pending for the epic storylines. And then a faraway look off into the horizon, my eyes, the sun setting on an inevitable hard lesson learned. Nothing is free.

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0: And welcome back to American Parlor Songbook here at the Tudor House Theater in Lake Arrowhead, California. Now, our next guest is a talented comedian. You've seen him as the host of Allen's Design Challenge. His stand-up album, The Sound That Funny Makes, is available now on iTunes and Amazon. Ladies and gentlemen, Jay Montipar.
6: Hello. How are we tonight? Good? Great. So when JP told me that this was the theme of tonight's show was money, I was excited because as a stand-up comedian, I am an expert in not having any money at all. There's nobody in this room that's better at not having money than me, guaranteed. And I've been good at it for years, mind you. I'm 39 years old right now, but I'm going to tell you a story about what happened on my 31st birthday. So it was my 31st birthday, the day of my 31st birthday, and I had just finished my shift waiting tables because that's what a comedian's real job is until they become an actual comedian. So I was actually going to have a birthday party at Medieval Times because not only am I a comic, I'm also a child. So I was just done with my shift. I went to Bank of America to get some money out. And this was on a very busy street in Los Angeles. And I went to go get money out. And I looked and I couldn't get money out because I had $12.45 in my account, which was great. Because it was my birthday and I shouldn't have to buy anything anyway. So I just guilted everyone into buying everything for me, you know? So it was depressing, though, you know? I'm 31 years old. All my other friends have big jobs, making $150,000 doing this, that, and the other. I think I'm living the dream, and really, I'm a waiter. So I was bummed out, and I was going to walk to my car across the street, and my brother calls me, and right before he calls me, I look up. I used to be a really religious person. I haven't prayed in such a long time, but I looked up and I said, God, please give me money. Please have me just fall into money somehow. How am I going to get any money? And I looked to cross the street and I looked left and I looked right. No one was coming. No one at all. All the way down the road. Nothing. And I start walking across, and I'm talking to my brother, but I'm not talking to my brother because I'm literally praying, saying again, how am I going to get some money? And then out of nowhere, my hip gets hit by what felt like a building hit me. And the world slowed down. Everything. People say when you're about to die, everything slows down. It was like the Matrix was happening to me. And I got hit in the side with some unbelievable force. It was something I couldn't push up against. And I went sideways in the air. I was parallel to the ground. And I had this thought in my head, and it kept going over and over and over again in slow motion. And the voice kept saying, like this, like this, like this. And in my head, like anybody else would probably think, I thought, oh, I'm going to die like this. So I'm parallel in the ground in the air. I just got hit by a Jaguar, a huge sports car. It's like a V12 hits me. And I'm parallel to the ground. And then I go, my entire head and shoulder goes completely through the windshield. The person driving the car didn't stop because they were texting on the phone. And they didn't even know they had hit someone until I went through the windshield. And then they jammed the brakes so hard that I flew out of the car again, tumbled on the ground. Magically, I popped up into standing position. It was amazing. I was so proud of myself. I felt like I was in the circus. And I started looking around, going, can you believe what I just did? And what ended up happening was that car was stopped, and I looked over at it, and I had destroyed this car. The hood was ruined. The whole side quarter panel of the car was dented into the tire, and the windshield was completely smashed. And I miraculously had a small scrape on my shoulder. That was it. And I stood up, and the street stopped. Everybody, this is a super busy street with stores and restaurants, everybody, everywhere. And everybody stopped and just started running towards us, towards me and towards the car. And I was thinking, oh my God, okay, now I have to deal with everyone. I got to tell them I'm okay. I think I'm fine. I was checking. I'm okay. And this Armenian guy runs over and he goes, oh my God, bring water. Somebody bring water over here. And I, as I walk to the car, somebody brings some water and I go, thank you very much. And the Armenian guy goes, not for you, for the lady who was driving the car because she was crying and he wanted a date. So she's bawling. I'm fine laughing at this Armenian guy who's trying to hit on a woman using this horrible moment to try to sleep his way to the top. I don't know what's happening. And so finally she pulls over and she's crying and crying. I'm like, what are you crying for? And she's like, it's sad because I hit you and I'm sad. And I'm like, oh, I'm fine. And now in my head, I'm thinking to myself, I was jaywalking. So now I'm going to have to pay for this Jaguar that's damaged. And I'm freaking out. And not only am I freaking out, I'm furious at God. I'm so mad. Because not only did he not give me money, I'm going to have to pay thousands of dollars to repair this crappy Jaguar now. So her husband comes and he has this brilliant idea, which I think is fantastic. He goes, you know what? Let's do this. Let's write a waiver and we'll say no one is at fault here. And I'm like, wow, I hit the jackpot here. I don't owe anything on this car. Fantastic. I pretended to think about it. I was like, that's an interesting proposition. Okay, I'll sign it. So I sign the thing, and I go off on my way. And I call my brother back, and he goes, hey, what happened? And I said, oh, I just got hit by a car. So he comes to pick me up, and the other reason I'm upset is because I really want to go to medieval times. And my brother and my girlfriend are all yelling at me, and my mother is saying, you got to go to the hospital. And I said, you know, no, I got to go to medieval times. It's my birthday. So we go back to my brother's house, and I go online, and I look up internal bleeding, and I figure I don't have that. I don't know why. I just assumed I didn't have it. You can't tell. So I drank a bottle of Jack Daniels, and I went to medieval times. Now we're in medieval times, and it's me and my brother sitting next to me and a bunch of friends, and all of a sudden, we're doing the falconer part of medieval times, where a guy comes out with a falcon, and it flies all around, and it comes back to his wrist, and right before they start doing this, the guy goes over the loudspeaker, for the falcon part of the show, no one stand up because the falcon might attack you. So if you know anything about medieval times, they just serve you chicken on a pewter plate with no silverware or nothing, and you have to literally stuff it in your face like an animal. And my brother is an animal, and he's stuffing it in his face. And the Falcon's going all over the place. And all of a sudden, my brother stands up and puts his hands in the air. And I'm going, John, get down, the Falcon. And the Falcon starts coming at him. And he looks at me like this crazy, with this crazy look in his eye. And I'm like, the Falcon's coming, the Falcon's coming. And he looks at me again with these eyes bugged out of his head. And I realize, he points to his throat, he's choking on the chicken. So I go behind him and I give him the Heimlich maneuver. And his chicken goes all over the neck of the person behind him. And he lives. And I'm thinking now, what are you trying to do to my parents, God? You almost killed me, and now you're killing my brother at medieval times, the happiest place in the world. So I'm telling my good friend about this whole accident thing and how I yelled, oh, I just want to get some money, and then God hit me with a car, and as a result, I don't like God anymore. And my friend goes, oh, I got hit by a car 3 years ago. I said, oh, yeah, what happened? He goes, it's great. I got $25,000. So I realized God works in mysterious ways, and he takes a lot of forms. You got to pay attention, because sometimes God takes the form of a sad Armenian woman driving a Jaguar. Thank you very much.
0: Jay Montefiore, everybody. How about that?
7: Well, we've got just enough time for one more song from Jaden LaRue.

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1: Window!
0: Yes, Martha, what is it?
1: Why is my credit card being declined?
0: What on earth are you trying to buy in the middle of the night?
1: It's not the middle of the night in Nigeria.
0: Wait, what are you ordering in Nigeria?
1: I'm not ordering anything. I'm fleecing some prince.
0: Oh, no, a Nigerian prince.
1: Of course, Europe is lousy with them.
0: Martha, Nigeria is in Africa.
1: Well, wherever it is, it's full of suckers. All I have to do is pay the transaction fees, and he's going to give me $100,000.
0: Oh, right.
1: So if you'd just stop asking questions and hand me a credit card, I can bilk this chump and get on the phone to China.
0: Wait, China?
1: I'm going to use the money I siphon off of this blue-blooded moron to purchase 100 pounds of rare kimono dragon bone powder.
0: Wait, what on earth are you going to do with powdered dragon bones?
1: Well, eat them, of course.
0: Of course.
1: Try to keep up, Wendell. Kimono bones are better than growth hormones.
0: For what?
1: That youthful glow.
0: Oh, it's times like these that I'm thankful you're overdrawn.
1: All right, enough small talk and make with a credit card. The prince's attaché is waiting.
0: Wait, his attaché?
1: Well, a prince doesn't make his own phone calls. I've been negotiating with John Van Smithminton.
0: Sounds authentic.
1: He's Swiss.
0: Obviously.
1: If you would have just lifted the limits on my card, I wouldn't have to bother you.
0: But you can't be trusted, Martha. You'd spend us out of house and home.
1: Well, it's my money in the first place.
0: No, not entirely. Now, my disco chicken account has been quite robust.
1: That novelty record of yours hasn't brought in a penny in decades.
0: Oh, it's still quite popular overseas, Martha.
1: The island nation of Tonga is hardly generating big bucks. No.
0: It was just certified mango.
1: Mango.
0: That's 500 units.
1: Well, that's a real hot seller.
0: That's nearly 20% of the population of Tonga.
1: Big money.
0: It's also potato in Latvia.
1: Wendell, as much as I'd love to sit here going over the books on your big hit, I think we can both agree that it is just a drop in the bucket compared to my massive earnings.
0: You're right this time, Martha. You have taken in a surprising $17 million in your illustrious acting career.
1: See? Now give me a card and I'll fleece this sucker.
0: Now, do you know how much you've spent in all those years?
1: About half.
0: Try $25
1: million. Yes, hello, Mr. Van Smithminton. Tell the prince I'm out. I've got bigger problems.
0: Crisis averted. Now, good night, Ma.
1: Whoa, not so fast. There's a little matter of being $8 million in the hole.
0: No, don't worry, dear.
1: Don't worry. Who's going to pay for my kimono bones?
0: I'm afraid you'll have to settle for, I don't know, turtle powder.
1: Well, I'm ruined.
0: How do you think the turtle feels?
1: Well, I can't be that poor, Wendell. No, I was born that way, and I'm not going back.
0: You should have thought of that before you burned through your fortune.
1: Back in that shack, my tattered dress, sharing a boiled potato with my sisters. Mother working a double shift at the diner. Oh, all of those terrible men coming around. No, from the moment I stole that dress and won the homecoming, I said I was never going back. No, Wendell, I can't go back. Wendell, please don't make me go back.
0: There, dear. It's going to be all right.
1: It's easy for you to say. You're not the one who's going to be dancing for tips.
0: Oh, don't be melodramatic, Martha. You won't have to start go-go dancing to make ends meet. I've got it covered.
1: Wendell, I don't think Chip and Dale's is looking for any nonagenarian pianists.
0: No, I won't be shaking it for tips either.
1: Well, then what are we going to do?
0: I am going to let you off the hook, but you have to promise you'll be more responsible.
1: I knew it, you beautiful miser. You've squirreled something away.
0: You promise?
1: All right, I promise.
0: You've spent $25 million, yes, but I used my legendary business acumen...
1: A.K.A. cheapskatery.
0: Acumen to invest along the way. Now, between the dividends and the disco chicken account, we should be able to avoid dancing for tips.
1: Oh, thank God. Pass me the phone.
0: Martha, now you promised.
1: Just a little kimono.
0: Martha?
1: All right, I'll settle for some filler and a Botox session.
0: Now, deal. Now, let's get some rest, all right?
1: Don't cheap out on me now, Wendell.
0: Wait, I thought we had a deal.
1: Well, you didn't read the fine print.
0: Oh, no. Did you slip it another diamond tiara clause, you rascal?
1: No. What I want is priceless.
0: Okay, I'll bite.
1: You owe me. Every night, before bed...
0: Yes?
1: Until death do us part...
0: All right.
1: A lullaby to rock me to sleep.
0: Ah, of course, your song.
1: Yes.
0: Very well. Put your head on my shoulder now.

0: Good night.
1: Hello, I'm Nikki Baady. Join me for this week's Arts Hour from the BBC. With the American director of Toy Story 5, Andrew Stanton, one of the voice stars, Greta Lee, my conversation with French filmmaker Rebecca Zlotowski, British actors Claire Foy and Richard E. Grant, Pakistani-American musician Arooj Aftab, and US jazz saxophonist Kamasi Washington. That's all in the Arts Hour from the BBC.

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1: Kind of aftermath moment, where everybody just sort of stands around haplessly like, what was that all about? You know, we came for this? And then the next group comes in. The arbitrariness of it all, I think, is lost on no one. I saw one family with young kids who simply placed a teddy bear on the spot where the four states meet and snapped a picture of that. Couldn't any four corners hold just as much meaning as this place? And my friend, the answer, of course, is yes. 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
5: 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I'm Amory Sievertson. 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We're going on a road trip. 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
1: Just American Life. Today's show is a rerun from 1999, a very memorable rerun, but I mentioned this just in case you notice some outdated language. Act one. Let's begin with the most epic of our four stories today. Back when we made this episode, writer Sarah Vowell had a theory that she could tell the entire history of America by describing what happened on and around one single street corner. Specifically, the corner of Michigan Avenue and Wacker Drive here in Chicago. She thought she could just swivel around and point at the whole dark and inspiring tale. Here then, her story.
8: When I started, I had only a few things to go on. A couple of French explorers, a plaque on the bridge said pass by in 1673, an Indian massacre in 1812 right there in front of the Burger King, vague notions of Abe Lincoln's debt to the Chicago Tribune, whose quaint Gothic tower looms over the bridge's north side. I thought, that's enough American history, and I'd just make up the rest. Turns out my theory was only too right. The intersection of Michigan and Wacker, I found out, isn't just a corner, it's a vortex. The deeper I dug into the history of Chicago and its relationship to the history of the country, the more crowded the ghost traffic jam clogging up the Michigan Avenue Bridge got. Hey, I'm standing here right now on the Michigan Avenue Bridge, and the Chicago River is right underneath me. There's some ducks floating under there, and a boat just went by, and here's another one coming. Out there is where the river meets Lake Michigan to the east. And looking south, the place where the bridge hits land is the corner of Michigan Avenue and Wacker Drive, where you can get your vision checked or buy a nice fur coat, should you desire. I'm swiveling around, and the view from the bridge is just picture postcard pretty, especially at night when the Wrigley Building is just lit up so soft it glows. Supposedly, the building so delighted Joseph Stalin that he had the University of Moscow designed in its image. And who can blame him? The American national mythology revolves around the idea that the promise of America is best seen in the West. Home, home, on the range, etc. Existentially, that might be true. But economically, the real place to witness the promise of America is the Midwest, where, for most of this country's history, the products of the range were manipulated for fun and profit. When the cowboys sang, "Get along,"

little dogie. They left out the part where the little dogie is railroaded to Chicago to be slaughtered by some underpaid, overworked immigrant en route to its manifest destiny as a New Yorker supper. The first person to grasp the significance of this place where the Chicago River meets Lake Michigan was Louis Joliet, or, as he's known around here, Joliet. Back when his name was still said with a French accent, Joliet was a 27-year-old fur trader who accompanied a Jesuit missionary named Jacques Marquette on a canoe expedition from Quebec in 1673. They were to map the Mississippi in the name of France, unaware that Spain had already claimed the river some 130 years before. On the return trip, at the suggestion of their Indian guide, they traveled from the Mississippi into the Illinois River and then the Des Plaines. They got out and carried their canoes a few dozen miles to the Chicago River, where they got back in their canoes and paddled to this very spot, right where the river meets the Great Lakes, just below the corner at Michigan and Wacker. And Joliet then had a vision. His map of North America, an oddly pretty, delicate ink drawing he made in 1674, is concerned with one thing and one thing only, water. His America is all Great Lakes and Mississippi. Look close and you can see what he saw. There's Lake Michigan, and at only one spot, the future site of Chicago, does it connect to a river that connects to a couple of other rivers that could connect it to the Mississippi. This is what Joliet saw. That this place is a continental hub, the missing link between the Great Lakes and the Mississippi, and thus the Atlantic and the Gulf. All that was needed was a short canal spanning the miles of prairie between rivers. He wrote, "We could go with facility to Florida in a bark, and by very easy navigation." Thus, Joliet's map isn't so much a map as a prophecy. Stick your ear up against it, and you can practically hear cash registers ring. Surprisingly, they only built a bridge here in 1920. Engineers also strained out the Chicago River and put in massive landfills over there, so the lake is further from the corner than it was in Joliet's day. And I like to picture Joliet sometimes walking up or down Michigan Avenue to the bridge, a Go cup in his hand from either the Starbucks over there from the north side of the river or the Starbucks over there on the south side of the river, spitting coffee-laced saliva into the Chicago River, knowing it'll float with facility all the way past New Orleans into the ocean from there. The first person to get cracking on Joliet's dream was Chicago's first permanent settler, Jean-Baptiste Point du Sable, a trader who built a cabin here on the north side of the river in 1779, a century after Joliet paddled by. Du Sable's mother was an African slave and his father was French. He lived here on what is now the site of a 35-story office tower called the Equitable Building. Chicago school teachers like to impress upon their students that Chicago's first resident, Du Sable, was a black man. And just think, it only took 204 years for the town to elect its first black mayor. In 1803, the United States established Fort Dearborn at what would become the corner of Michigan and Wacker to protect the portage of the Chicago River. During the War of 1812, hundreds of Potawatomi Indians descended upon the soldiers and their families and killed them, burning down the fort. The site of Chicago was then abandoned for 4 years. When soldiers arrived to rebuild the fort, they first had to bury the scalped human remains which still lay there. Today, the site of the fort is weirdly commemorated here with these little bronze markers embedded in the sidewalk at Michigan and Wacker, so that tourists can dance around its former perimeter as if learning to cha-cha-cha. And over here, there's a wildly racist relief sculpture commemorating the defense of Fort Dearborn, where a soldier from the fort is kind of battling off this savage Indian brave while a mother and child are kind of cowering behind him, basically waiting to die. And underneath that is a plaque that says the people of the fort were brutally massacred by the Indians. They will be cherished as martyrs in our early history. What it doesn't say is that those Indians technically hadn't given over

their rights to this land, but it looks like they ran out of room to put that on the plaque. Now I'm going to walk around here back onto the bridge. And I'm looking west across the Chicago River. And if you look downriver at the turn in the river a few blocks west, you can see the site of the old Saguenay Hotel right over there. During the first half of the 19th century at the Saguenay Hotel, Chicagoans seemed to be play-acting the juiciest bits of the country's spanking new constitution every night. Historian Donald L. Miller writes, "At the Saguenay and its neighboring hotels, men and women of every color and class were welcome, and whiskey, song, and dance were the great democratizers. Visitors from more civilized parts were shocked to see Indian braves spinning the white wives of fort officers around the dance floor of the Saguenay to the frenzied fiddling and toe-tapping of hotel owner Marc Beaubien, or white and Indian women drinking home-distilled liquor straight from the bottle. To add an edge to the evenings, local white traders would put on feathered headdresses and spring into the crowded tavern with war whoops and raised tomahawks, scaring the wits out of tight-buttoned Easterners." I cannot overemphasize how much I love that story. Not just the metaphor of it, that it is the best ideal of America I can think of, the picture of liquored-up ladies and dancing Indians, the strangeness of reenacting the Fort Dearborn massacre to scare the queasy Easterners, turning what must have still been an open wound into a practical joke. I love that story as proof of the theorem that then, as today in Chicago, the mysterious equation of whiskey plus music equals what can only be called happiness. The ladies of Chicago wouldn't be dancing with Indians much longer, because there wouldn't be any Indians left to dance with. The city of Chicago was officially incorporated in 1833, the year the Pottawatomie chiefs stood near the old DuSable home and signed away their land in Illinois to the administration of Andrew Jackson, who found time in his busy schedule of relocating the Cherokee, Creek, Choctaw, Seminole, and Chickasaw to have the Pottawatomie removed west to what U.S. government surveyors had called land too poor for snakes to live upon. Years after the Pottawatomie signed away their land and the city was incorporated, construction began on that canal that Joliet had envisioned to connect Lake Michigan to the Mississippi. The canal worked pretty much exactly as Joliet had imagined. So much trade moved past this corner that Chicago expanded from a muddy little hamlet of a few hundred people to a city of over 100,000 in just 25 years. Cyrus McCormick built his McCormick Reaper Works right here on the river in 1847. His machine, the Reaper, turned out to be one of the most significant inventions in the history of history. Before McCormick, it took 3 hours to gather a bushel of wheat, and with the Reaper, it took 10 minutes. Because McCormick helped mechanize agriculture, farms could take up more space and use less labor in less time. By speeding up and emptying out the country, McCormick populated the city. Not that the march of progress is necessarily benign, especially if you're one of those urban workers. Just ask the dead of the Haymarket riot who laid down their lives just 15 blocks from here for the 8-hour workday, or read Upton Sinclair's The Jungle about what the stockyard employees went through on the South Side. By the Civil War, most of America's grain from the West and the vast prairie around Chicago was unloaded from trains here, traded on the commodities exchange, and then sent east on ships from Lake Michigan, all within a 5-minute walk of the corner of Michigan Avenue and Wacker Drive.
It could have been this very spot the poet Carl Sandburg was thinking of in his famous poem about Chicago, hog butcher to the world. He called the city toolmaker, stacker of wheat, player with railroads, and the nation's freight handler. Stormy, husky, brawling city of the big shoulders. Okay, so over here, toolmaker, that was the Reaper factory on the north side of the river. And over there, stacker of wheat on the south side, that was where these giant grain silos stood, where now is standing a giant Hyatt Hotel. The player with railroad and nation's freight handler, that's over there behind the Hyatt where the train tracks were. And look right there, the guy in the leather jacket. Big shoulders. It is my project to tell the whole history of America from this corner, and there's no telling of that history without the Civil War. Abraham Lincoln was nominated for president here in Chicago at the Republican National Convention in 1860, on the very site, by the way, of the old Saugeenash Hotel, where the Indians and drunken ladies used to dance. On the Chicago Tribune, standing on North Michigan Avenue, a stone's throw from the bridge, not only campaigned for Lincoln, its editors talked him into running for president in the first place. Lincoln was considering going for vice president. Maybe. The Trib's great editor, Joseph Medill, helped found the Republican Party to advance the anti-slavery cause. Medill was such a passionate abolitionist that he wrote in a Tribune editorial in 1856, "We are not unfrequently told that we crowd the Tribune with anti-slavery matter to the exclusion of other topics. We plead guilty." Medill and Company's access to the president wasn't necessarily always in their favor. At the height of the Civil War, they went to the White House and pleaded to get out of the president's new request for 6,000 more Union draftees from Cook County and Chicago. This after the area had already given up some 22,000 men. According to writer Lloyd Wendt, after Medill asked for mercy, Lincoln turned on him with that Lincoln-esque biblical wrath, scolding, "It is you who are largely responsible for making blood flow as it has. You called for war until we had it. You called for emancipation, and I have given it to you. Whatever you have asked for, you have had. Now you come here begging to be let off from the call for men which I have made to carry out the war you have demanded. You ought to be ashamed of yourselves. I have a right to expect better things of you. Go home and raise your 6,000 extra men." Needless to say, Lincoln got his Chicago soldiers. And, reporting the news of the president's assassination on April 15, 1865, the headline of the Chicago Tribune simply reads, "Terrible News."

0: Not long after the Civil War, the whole city burned to the ground, and Chicago became the place where every major architect in the country, from Louis Sullivan and Frank Lloyd Wright on down to Mies van der Rohe, worked on reinventing what a city skyline is supposed to look like. Montgomery Ward and Sears and Roebuck revolutionized consumer merchandising with mail-order catalog sales. Montgomery Ward was just two blocks from Michigan and Wacker. In 1920, Al Capone came to town, the same year Prohibition went into effect. 1 year after that, Vincent the Schemer Drucci, a member of the Dion O'Banion gang, chased by police, drove onto the Michigan Avenue Bridge just as it was opening to let a boat pass. He jumped the gap, only to crash straight into the other side. Decades pass. Manufacturing at the corner gives way to the service economy. Now it's all banks and advertising agencies and law firms, skyscrapers instead of warehouses. Railroads give way to the world's busiest airport on the north side of town. If I may skip ahead in the interest of finishing this story before tomorrow morning's paper arrives. For me, by the way, the Tribune, chock full of those anti-slavery screeds as usual. Only an 8-minute walk from the corner is the site of the first Kennedy-Nixon debate, the place, you could argue, where modern televised democracy begins, since that's the debate Nixon was said to lose not because of the issues, but because he looked so ghastly sweating under the lights. And just a short walk from there is the building where Hugh Hefner ran Playboy magazine during its heyday. As long as we're on the subject of the decline of Western civilization, if you look over there to the second story of the NBC Tower, tucked between the Equitable and the Tribune, that's where they taped the Jerry Springer Show. The Jerry Springer Show. It just wouldn't be the haunted landscape around the Michigan Avenue Bridge if some symbolic television apocalypse did not happen here each day. Booking guests whose near-constant profanity makes the show into an unintelligible barrage of bleeps. Watching it is like listening to a constant storm warning, which is exactly what it is. Maybe it's just a coincidence, but one way you can measure the importance of this corner to our national psyche is the number of times it shows up in motion pictures, specifically the action-adventure kind. Bruce Willis, Samuel Jackson, Kevin Costner, Sean Connery, Tommy Lee Jones, Wesley Snipes, Harrison Ford, Kevin Spacey. There's barely an actor worth the cover of Entertainment Weekly who hasn't been in a film with a scene shot right at the corner. And why? Because these films are about the motion of planes, trains, automobiles, boats, helicopters, motorcycles, every modern means of transportation. And so where better to film them than the place that 3 centuries ago was spotted as our country's leading transportation hub by Hollywood's favorite unintentional location scout, Louis Joliet. In one typical offering, Chain Reaction, Keanu Reeves plays a fugitive motorcycle-riding University of Chicago machinist being framed for murder, treason, and terrorism. Being framed is usually a big part of all these movies. Attempting to elude the police, he's chased down Michigan Avenue to the Michigan Avenue Bridge. The bridge starts opening, and Keanu scurries up, a cop not far behind. He does a little better than Vincent the Schemer Drucci did in the 20s, but then Keanu's a movie star, has a stunt double, and can do retakes. As the angle of the raised bridge gets steeper, the cop slides to the bottom. Keanu's at the top. What should he do? He looks up. A police helicopter. He looks down. A police boat. He crawls into the bottom of the bridge as it's lowered and ducks into a garbage truck to safety. When he meets his fellow shapely fugitive who nervously awaits him at the train station, the conductor asks, "What took you so long?" To which Keanu deadpans,
1: "The bridge was up."
0: Up, down, north, south, whatever. The point is that the bridge was right at the center of attention, in the middle of the action, at the hub. We used to ship grain from this corner. Now that entertainment is America's second biggest export, the product we ship is Keanu.
1: I don't know what you're talking about. Jesus.
2: Sarah Vowell. If you like that story, you'll like even more. Her 7 books that feel a lot like that about American history and culture. This story is collected in her great book of essays, Take the Cannoli. Our program today, about 4 different visions of America told at 4 different street corners across the country. We have arrived at Act 2. Love. For Scott Richer and Julie Riggs, at the corner where South 4th Street in Louisville, Kentucky, meets the alley behind the West End Baptist Church, things between them changed forever and irrevocably.
3: I think it built and built continually until it got to the point that brought us to the corner where everything was so outrageous. Our emotions were so careening wildly out of control that we all we had to do was stand there and look at each other for it to be a monumental event in our lives.
4: The situation was, Scott and I had been madly obsessed with each other for years, but we had always just been friends. And I was in a relationship at the time. So on this summer day, in this time in our relationship, in our friendship, when we were just friends, I stopped by his apartment or his house over on Broadway to visit him. Yeah, and we had a really nice afternoon. I think we hadn't seen each other for a few weeks, but when we saw each other, we always laughed and always had fun and always made each other happy.
5: And then, Scott, was this a day for you that was like of particular torture?
3: Uh-huh. A lot of days when she came over, it was fun, but it was bittersweet. She's always able to go away from it being happy, being like, oh, that was so much fun. And meanwhile, I'm sitting there going, this is horrible. You know, how can she be happy about what's happening here? It was almost like twisting the knife. It was like, ah!
4: So then I got in my little red Volkswagen and left and said goodbye. And
3: I was sitting on the back porch of our house. This is a very Kentucky setting, steamy, hot summer afternoon. And my roommate, Jason, came out and sat down and could tell that I was affected by emotion. And he said something to the effect of, sometimes you would rather have a feast or a famine.
4: I think it was something about a drought or a flood.
3: A drought or a flood, yes,
4: right.
3: Yes. So I decided, well, enough of this then. And I decided to take the gamble, and I got in my car and raced down Broadway in afternoon traffic, weaving in and out of cars, trying to catch her.
4: And I'm just cruising along. I had left like 15 minutes before that, I think.
3: And yeah, I had promised myself, well, if I catch up to her before we get to Central Park, then I'll pull her over and I'm going to kiss her. And I did catch her like right at Central Park.
4: Right at Central Park. I'm driving in my car and I look over and there he is. And he's like, pull over, pull over. I'm like, what's going on? Completely confused. So I pull over into this parking lot right on the corner into this South End Baptist Church parking lot. And we both got out of our cars.
3: And we just kind of stood leaning against our respective cars, just kind of making not even small talk. It was just like
4: everything around us kind of stopped and nothing moved, and it was impossible to describe.
2: Everything around you stopped and nothing moved?
4: It was like, you know, like in a movie or in a dream, if you're having a dream and everything's spinning really quickly, and then all of a sudden just the one spot where you're standing stays still. I have no idea what happened there. We both felt something tremendously powerful.
3: Our hearts were racing so fast, and all the background noise just kind of drops out and all the colors get really saturated.
5: So then you kissed her?
3: No.
4: No. Nothing happened. He just stood there.
5: Well, something must have happened because we're here talking about it now. So what exactly did happen next?
3: I think what... I don't know. There was something... Something happened, but it just seemed to me... It seemed like being there, that was my confirmation that there was something definitely still going on inside Julie that involved me. Everything wasn't hopeless.
4: And every time I'd drive by the parking lot, and I actually went there at least twice, that I'm sure Scott doesn't know about, just sitting in the parking lot thinking, God.
5: So here our story ends. Julie's old boyfriend lived a block from the corner, so she passed it every time she went to see him and thought about that moment with Scott. And finally, ditched the boyfriend. She and Scott have been together for 3 years. They now live together.
4: The funny thing about the situation was it wasn't the first time that we were destined to have our first kiss and missed it.
5: Really?
4: Because we were in Paris together 8 months earlier and we're having a really great time and stayed up really late one night in the corridor of a youth hostel in Paris talking, and we should have kissed then, but we didn't.
5: Because you were with the other guy.
3: Because of the other guy.
4: Even after I broke up with the guy, it still took so long.
5: Oh, really?
4: Yes.
5: How come?
3: Oh, I wanted it to be perfect. I wanted it to be something.
4: He wanted to wait till springtime up on a beautiful cliff somewhere. I don't know.
3: And, you know, I thought, well, when we were in Paris, I thought, well, there's the other guy and we're in Paris and you're supposed to fall in love in Paris, so we can't do it here. It's so typical to be in Paris. Oh, our first kiss was in Paris. I didn't want to be a Hallmark card. You only have one opportunity to have your first kiss with someone.
4: And you miss so many of them.
5: They finally had their first kiss in Scott's living room. She had to make the first move. Coming up, dogs, dead people, and a mystery, and what it takes to become an American. That's in a minute from Chicago Public Radio. When our...
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5: It is American Life. I'm Ira Glass. Each week on our program, of course, we choose a theme, bring you a variety of stories on that theme. Today's program is a rerun, Four Corners. We attempt to bring you a portrait of life in America by telling four different stories of four different street corners in four different parts of the country. So far in our program, we've heard about the past, we've heard about matters of the heart, and now we have arrived at Act Three, Neighbors. Mike Paternity has this story of what makes a community in a cemetery in Portland, Maine, whose entrance stands at the corner of Vaughn and Clifford.
8: The West End Cemetery is full of old dead sea captains and soldiers from the War of 1812, kids that died of cholera and wives who after 6 or 8 or 10 children just gave up. There are rich people under monuments, the Longfellow family in a vault, and paupers without so much as a wooden marker. No one's been buried here since the middle of this century, and so the place has fallen into disrepair. You see a lot of the marble and shell headstones and puzzle pieces on the ground are standing at crooked attention. About 10 years ago, the cemetery was a popular hangout for prostitutes and junkies, but now it's just dogs and their owners. When I first moved to town a couple years ago with my girlfriend Sarah, we walked our dog in the cemetery. There was this guy there named Jeff, a big, brawny American Indian, from the Duckwater tribe, I think, who sort of qualified as my first friend in Portland. He told me how he grew up in Nevada and was adopted by white parents and then raised in a little redneck town where people didn't really like Indians. He'd moved around a lot, and I pictured him as I was now, the stranger in a strange place. He walked with me in the cemetery, sometimes twice a day, whatever the weather. Or rather, we were both being walked by our dogs. His was a wolf mix named Kiana, with a vacant, slightly menacing glint in her eye, who liked to rough up young puppies. And mine is a simple mutt named Trout, whose passion for chasing squirrels follows her lifelong commitment to rolling in poop. It seemed like Jeff was always at the cemetery, sometimes up to 8 hours in a row. He said he worked at night, supposedly for a local scuba diving outfit, and that's why he had so much free time during the day. He told stories, endless stories, about his high school football exploits and the blown-out knee that ended his college career at safety. He talked about fishing, how he gillnetted in the rivers of southeast Alaska, and then how he and his girlfriend had bought a house and now they weren't together anymore, and she had the house and he was here, a country away, walking his dog with people like me. He didn't seem angry at all. No, in fact, he seemed happy. Like every day he was as happy as he'd been the day before. And because of it, he was good at drawing people out, at connecting the various factions inside the cemetery so that everyone stood around, nodding dumbly, listening to Jeff, our oblivious mayor, holding forth on Kiana's new collar or perfect shampoo while Kiana took her pound of flesh out of some hapless pup. This was not the way things usually worked in the cemetery. The mere fact that I knew Jeff's name was unusual. Usually, people didn't interact that much. Instead, we knew each other by handles. There was Dalmatian Man, father of three speckled dogs, one to whom he spoke in sign language. There was Greyhound Lady, regally walking her trio of greyhounds until the day that Lightning, her beloved, dove through a plate glass window during a thunderstorm and died. There was the man who walks in reeds, and Frisbee Dude, in the lawn chair family, an old father and his 50-something son who daily set up their folding chairs near the cemetery gate, and the pickup artist around whom no one was safe. And there was Crazy Shouting Man, owner of three ragtag mutts and an elder statesman of the cemetery, who when I finally talked to him wasn't Crazy Shouting Man at all. His name was Al.
9: There are loads of people up there that I see all the time. Some of them I've been seeing for years, and I don't know their names. I recognize them, they recognize me, we talk about all sorts of things, and it just never really occurs to you to ask their name, right? Because you know their dog's name.
10: Right.
9: I mean, as a matter of fact, I've always had these, you know, these funny occasions where you run into people that you've talked to a lot at the cemetery, and you meet them somewhere. We were down at Granny Killam's when it was open one night, and this woman came over and said, "Al, how are you? How's the dogs? How's all this?" And I was with a bunch of friends, and I thought, and this is... And I realized I had not... It wasn't that I had forgotten her name. It was that I'd never known her name.
11: Yeah.
9: I knew her dog. I mean, I had no idea. And it was... I mean, this was not somebody that I just knew very casually. This is somebody I probably walked with three or four mornings a week. But you always find, you know, a lot more dogs than you know people, which I think says something about who's worth knowing anyway.
8: Even today, what strikes me as amazing about the cemetery is that there are people here. People who show up twice a day and see other people here twice a day for years, and many of them just don't know each other's real name, let alone what the other does for a living, or dreams of at night, or loves or hates. They just know each other's dog's name. So when they refer to one another, they might say, "Cersei's mom said milk bones are full of preservatives, which is why she cooks her own." Or when they bump into each other downtown Christmas shopping, they'll say, "Elroy's mom." And then with nothing left to say, How goes it? Was this intimacy or a complete lack of intimacy? Sometimes it felt like both at once. You had the warmth of intimacy and the comfort of hiding behind your dog. And yet every day you saw people at their most naked, talking baby talk to their hounds, kneeling to pick up poop. I asked my friend Julie, Ruben's mother, about this.
10: I think you really get a window into people's, I don't want to say, well, into people's souls. Like, you watch people very contentedly walking around, throwing the ball, interacting with their dogs, or totally ignoring their dogs, and going at their own pace, and every once in a while yelling for their dog, and, you know.
9: I mean, I really judge people by how they behave toward their dog. I mean, I know who really, really likes their dogs and who doesn't. Mm-hmm. I know people who've got trophy dogs and people who've got, you know, the scruffiest, ugliest dog, but, you know, they really, really love that dog.
8: Yeah. I think it was the love part that kept me going back to the cemetery. And then it became my social hour, my escape, where more often than not, I'd find Jeff and Kiana. The minute Jeff realized that I was a writer, he went to the library and over the course of a week read everything I'd ever written. And then, to my horror, wanted to talk about it. And he did this kind of thing with others too. When the leaves began to change during my first October in the West End Cemetery, Jeff was already talking about a Christmas card he was planning, a photograph of Kiana and himself. He brought it up obsessively, about how Kiana was going to have a haircut and shampoo and have her nails clipped, and how he had arranged for a photographer and how they were scouting locations. There were ups and downs in the saga as it played out over weeks. A good location that might not work out the day of the shoot if a nor'easter hit. The need to time everything just perfectly so that Kiana would leave the beauty parlor and then immediately sit for her picture before she could come back to the cemetery and get muddy. In retrospect, there were little clues even then that something strange was going on with Jeff. While he said he owned a truck, I only ever saw him at bus stops around town. And the scuba diving. Later, when I called various outfits in Portland, no one had ever heard of him. In the end, he had the photograph taken at Sears. He and Kiana in the stiff, unsmiling pose of a Civil War-era husband and wife. He in his familiar blue sweatshirt hulking behind Kiana, who was perfectly coiffed. He was beaming when he handed the Christmas card to me. Literally beaming. After Christmas, I left the country for several weeks, and when I came back sometime after a massive ice storm, he was nowhere to be found. The cemetery glittered with glazed headstones. It took days to unravel the story because people didn't seem to want to talk about it, didn't seem to want to talk about anything. Everyone just bundled into themselves. And Jeff, he was a very touchy subject, one that suddenly made us all feel defensive. What I learned was this. He'd had health problems, an infection of some kind. He went to the hospital at the same time that he was apparently forced out of his apartment. Money was tight. He'd asked someone from the cemetery to put him up. Another line crossed, but that hadn't worked out. Kiana was taken to a kennel by Megan, Maddie's mom. And now she was calling the kennel regularly to see if Jeff had picked her up, but he hadn't. Week after week, she called until it was clear that Jeff couldn't or wouldn't pick up Kiana, that he was gone. That's when Kiana was adopted by someone else. Here's Megan.
11: You start talking about this stuff with somebody and then you realize, I didn't even know this person.
12: Right.
11: Like with Jeff, I mean, it was like you knew everything about his life. But in the end, how much of that was actually true? Uh-huh. And, you know, you didn't even know this person. It was like August to December and he was gone. But it seemed like forever.
8: There were completely unsubstantiated rumors that he'd robbed a bank. Someone knew someone whose cousin had seen his photo on a Boston newscast, maybe. But then most people were quick to accept this as fact. In a weird way, I wonder if we felt betrayed, betrayed because Jeff had broken the simple rules of the cemetery. He'd become too intimate. Now he was gone, and it was hard to say hi, let alone catch someone else's eye. During those dark winter months, the cemetery became a kind of haunted, trustless place. In one of the endless conversations we had about him later, some people worried that he knew where we lived. Someone threatened to track him down. But what for? So that he might never again bamboozle other hapless dog owners in other seaside towns into chatting about doggy shampoo? Sarah and I kept the Christmas card on our refrigerator, right up until a couple months ago, actually, when it quietly fell to a new rotation of refrigerator photos. We kept it there in hopes, I think, that he would come back and explain where he'd been, for I was pretty certain he couldn't have robbed a bank. And if he had, I told myself, maybe it was because he had to. Maybe he'd been inches from a life he'd imagined for himself, with a dog that gave unconditional love, with friends he was guaranteed to see every day, and he'd had a couple of bad breaks, got sick, ran out of money, lost his dog, and then panicked. Now time has passed. People come and go, and every 6 months, the galaxy inside these gates breaks apart and reconfigures. Dogs die, people leave for nursing homes. Others move, more arrive. And every day, today even, people are here walking in spectral circles like they're in Mecca, circling the Kaaba. In general, I'd say things are back to the way they were. Intimate, but not intimate. We stand around in dumbfounded joy with 10, 20, 30 other gaping grown adults, reveling in the simplicity of stupidly entertaining dog play. Dalmatian man still flashes sign language at his deaf Dalmatian. The pickup artist still works his magic. The lawn chair family still sets up by the cemetery gate each day and cover their legs with wool blankets. Fact is, even without somebody like Jeff pulling people together, if you stand on a corner with a bunch of strangers for long enough, eventually something happens that brings you together. Sometimes something small. The other night I went to the cemetery at sunset. There were the same broken headstones, the same sea captains and paupers. And there were all these living people, too, who only know me as Trout's dad, or as the guy who stupidly named his dog Trout, or however they see me. The dogs were playing hard, racing in circles, not wanting any of it to end. And a gigantic moon came up tangerine. It was the kind of moon that stills everything, and we stood in a circle watching it rise. For a minute or two, we just stood there, glowing orange. The dogs didn't exist at all.
2: Mike Paterniti lives in Portland, Maine. Since we first broadcast this show, dogs are no longer allowed to roam the West End Cemetery with their owners. The whole scene has migrated south to a local beach. Act 4, How to Become an American. We have this story about a few of the things that are hard to understand standing on a corner when you come to this country. It's from Accio Bejas.
12: It was exactly noon, and the last of the weekend breakfast crowd filtered out of the diner. From the booth-lined back wall, a young woman made her way to the front to pay her check. She was tall, with reddish-brown hair to her shoulders. She had a tattoo on her left wrist, a delicately etched silver and green double-headed axe. All around her, the busboys and waitresses kept moving, the dishes clattering on the large trays. "Lupe," a voice called from behind her. She turned around, then frowned. Standing next to her was a dark, stocky young man, a few black hairs poking sharply out of his chin. He smiled sheepishly. He carried a tray of improbably balanced plates and glasses. "Hello, Raul," she said, resigned to his recognition. "I didn't realize you worked here." "Yes," he said, his English too formal, crackling with Spanish underneath. He glanced at the axe on her wrist. "Pedro got a job here, then he brought me. I've been here a few months already, so I should be a waiter soon." "My English is much better now, don't you think?" he asked. The dishes on the tray rattled as he struggled to keep them from crashing to the floor. "Yes," she said, starting out the door of the diner. Raul hurried to get rid of the tray and followed her out to the corner. She pulled on her sunglasses. "I haven't seen you in a long time," he said, now in Spanish. She noticed him studying her hands and made a fist, which caused the axe to expand. "I haven't seen you since, well, you know, you said some very cruel things," he continued. "But I always look for you anyway, out in the streets, wondering how you are. You could have called." "What for?" Just then a pair of young men walked around them, one carrying a sheath of flyers, the other a roll of tape and a stapler. They stopped and put up some of the papers on the telephone pole next to them. The two men, young and girlish, left after they'd layered the pole with announcements about an upcoming dance contest at a local club. Lupe lowered her glasses enough to read and register the information. Raúl watched her. "Well, you could call sometimes just a call, not for anything in particular, but to let me know how you are." "I worry about you," he said. "I'm sorry I didn't call," Lupe said. She pushed the glasses back up her nose. "It's just that," Raúl said, pouting. "I mean, we're married after all." Lupe laughed. "No, Raúl, you're married," she said. "You knew damn well this was just a convenience for me, a business deal. I can't help it that you've spun all these stories for your family." "But it's not right," Raúl said. "I thought we would live together." "I never agreed to that. If it had been a condition, I never would have married you." She was squinting. Her mouth was dry. "You paid me for something. All I'm doing is keeping my end of the bargain. And that doesn't include hanging around with you, your friends, or your family." "Well, I think you need me," he said, his lower lip jutting out like a fleshy ledge. "I'm a good man. I can help you." "You don't get it, Raúl," Lupe said, shifting her weight from one hip to the other. She stood at an angle, scratched her hand. "I don't know that you'll ever get it, but suffice it to say that I don't need you. We're not family, no matter how many justices of the peace we stand in front of." "But of course we are." "No, Raúl, you have your people and I have mine." "But yours, that's not your family. You need me to help you stay in touch with your family. With your Latin self," he said angrily. He shoved one hand in his pants pocket and used the other to poke at the air. "In Mexico, this wouldn't happen, and you'd have to do as I say. There are laws, you know." Lupe laughed again. "In Mexico, we'd never have married, Raúl. In Mexico, you wouldn't need to marry a nice American girl." "That you're American is an accident of geography," he said. "You're running away from your Latin self," he insisted. "I know who you are, and I know who you think you are. I'm a man who's seen a little bit of the world. I may not have gone to college like you, but I know people, and I know you." "Oh, please," she said, and started to walk away from the corner. He shook his head sadly and looked down at the tips of his grime-covered shoes. Then he took off, following a few steps behind her. "I didn't want to do this," he said, "but you've given me no choice." Suddenly, he grabbed her and threw her against the flyer-covered telephone pole. "What the f*** do you think you're doing?" she demanded, kicking and scratching at him. "I didn't want to hurt you," he said in a voice that cracked. "I tried to carry this around with me all by myself, but now you give me no choice." He yanked her up, pressing his body to hers and forcing her face to face with him. She could see his pores. He held her like that for a moment. Then, seeing the men with the flyers across the street, he let go. "Hit me and I'll kill you, motherfucker." Lupe tried to step away, readying her hands, martial arts style, for him. "Hey," she yelled in English to the two men across the street, "this guy's trying to kill me. Can you call the cops?" The two looked at each other warily, then back across the street to Lupe in her battle stance. Raúl was crying. "Hey, leave her alone," one of the men yelled from across the street, but it was lackluster. The second man walked slowly back to the diner where a blue metal flag advertised the public telephone inside. "Raúl, I don't want you near me. Do you understand?" Lupe said, switching back to Spanish. "I don't know what the f*** you're talking about, but I'll tell you this much. If you keep this up, I'll file a police report. And the government will figure out what we're doing. And you will be shipped back. Do you understand?" He didn't react to what she said. Instead, he took a deep breath and looked up at the sky. "I did it, you know," he finally said. "Did what?" she asked, confused. "I cheated on you," he said. She stared at him. Her fighting posture loosened as she struggled for comprehension. "I was with another woman," he said. "Since you wouldn't act like a wife, I just couldn't take it anymore, and I had an affair behind your back. Lupin wanted to laugh, but didn't. She was stunned by the hopeless sincerity of his unnecessary confession. I think that's good, Raoul, she finally said. I think it's good that you get out and get involved. After all, we're not really married. We're only legally married. She smiled a little as she talked, trying desperately to be supportive. Raoul closed his eyes, tears escaping from under the lids. Oh, you are a cold, cold woman, he cried, his voice cracking again as he threw his hands in the air. Why did I have to marry such a cold woman? Raoul, you didn't marry a cold woman. You married a lesbian. He covered his ears with the palms of his hands. I don't want to hear that, he shouted. No, no, no. Lupe sighed and shook her head. God, this is absolutely not worth it, she said, more to herself than to him. The cops are on their way, said the man who'd gone back to the diner. He strolled back across the street to his partner, who'd been serving as witness to Raoul and Lupe's argument. Raoul, she said, her voice softer now. If the cops get here and we're still fighting, you'll probably be in trouble, so let's just go our separate ways, okay? Don't you care? He pleaded. Yeah, I care, she said. That's why I'm telling you this. Please go back to the restaurant. I'll just leave. And when the cops get here, there won't be anybody to file charges. We're still married, he insisted, as if nothing else mattered. For just one more year, Raoul. So don't blow it for yourself, she said. And please don't bother me anymore. You're trying my patience. Remember that I can put you right back on the wrong side of the river. They fell silent again. What's that? He asked, nodding at her wrist. An axe, she said. He smiled a little, but he'd already given up. To cut off men's balls, I suppose. Yeah, she said, if necessary. They both laughed lightly, a little embarrassed. Raoul shoved his hands in his pockets. I hear you bought a house with Kate. With my money, he said, not meeting her eyes. She nodded. It was my money. I earned it. He looked up, but she refused to make eye contact. You should get back to work, she said flatly. The cops will be here any moment, and I have to go. Will you come by, see my mother, or maybe just call sometime, he asked. You never give up, do you? No. Well, you should, Lupa said, then walked away. Her sharp strides put her across the street in seconds. Raoul watched as she talked to the two men. After a moment, the men turned and left. Raoul turned too, then quietly wandered back to the diner. By the time the squad car arrived at the corner, nobody was there.
2: 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We came all the way from Cuba so you could dress like this. Her latest collection of poems is The Boy Kingdom, El Reino de los Varones.
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2: 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Thanks, as always, to our program's co-founder, Mr. Tori Malatia, who describes our program this way. We're
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4: Hello, welcome to Newsday on the BBC World Service with Rob Young in London and Anne Soy here in Nairobi. Coming up in the next hour.
5: 30 people have been rescued over the weekend in the aftermath of two devastating earthquakes in Venezuela, but tens of thousands remain missing. We'll speak to our reporter who is there.
4: And two antivirals that may be effective in treating the strain of Ebola gripping Eastern Democratic Republic of Congo are starting clinical trials. Could they offer some hope in the fight against the spread? We'll speak to the Director General of the Africa Centers for Disease Control and Prevention.
6: And I'm Isaac Bannon at the World Cup in Los Angeles, where Canada have advanced to the round of 16 for the first time in their history after beating South Africa 1-0, marking the end of the road for Bafana Bafana.

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1: Summer always looked promising with Toy Story 5 and Devil Wears Prada 2 on the menu.
2: Oh, that's not what you're wearing to the dinner. That's all.
1: But no one expected low-budget horror flicks, Obsession and Backrooms, and the Michael Jackson biopic Michael to contribute another $600 million.
2: I believe music could change the world.
1: This year is currently running about even with 2019, when Avengers Endgame was supercharging ticket sales. Still to come this summer, Spider-Man Brand New Day, Christopher Nolan's The Odyssey, and Minions and Monsters. Which has some observers predicting North American box office will top $10 billion this year. One caveat, in dollar terms, that's a return to pre-pandemic levels, but ticket prices have risen, so it's still fewer people. Bob Mondello, NPR News.
3: As soccer's World Cup, the men's competition has hit the knockout stage, meaning win or go home. Yesterday, co-host Canada beat South Africa to advance to the round of 16. The U.S. team plays Bosnia-Herzegovina on Wednesday. I'm Nora Rahm, NPR News in Washington.
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5: 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I'm Amory Sievertson. 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
8: The Trump administration has made massive cuts to research at labs and universities in the United States. 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
12: 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I'm Leila Fadel.
13: And I'm Steve Inskeep. The United States and Iran spent another weekend of their ceasefire not ceasing fire.
12: The latest exchange of missiles began in the Strait of Hormuz. Iranians say Iran alone has control. Iran opposed a UN-backed plan, fired on ships, starting a whole new round of attacks with the U.S. The latest missiles yesterday went after U.S. bases in Kuwait and Bahrain.
13: NPR's Kerry Khan is monitoring all this from Tel Aviv. Hi there, Kerry.
14: Hi.
13: Okay, I just got to ask, are the ceasefire peace talks, the continuing peace talks, still on?
14: We believe so. A senior U.S. official who spoke on condition of anonymity to discuss sensitive negotiations told NPR last night that, quote, nothing has been canceled and talks are on track for the coming days. The Associated Press is reporting that Pakistan, a key mediator, says talks will resume Tuesday.
13: And yet we did have this exchange of fire. What happened over the weekend?
14: In recent days, Iran struck two ships attempting passage through the Strait of Hormuz. These ships were going through this newly coordinated route that hugged the coast of Oman, which shares part of the strait with Iran. Last week, the UN's International Maritime Organization and Oman set up this route. Iran says it is a violation of the preliminary plan for permanent peace. After Iran's attack on the first ship, the U.S. then struck multiple drone, missile, and radar sites in Iran. Then Iran fired into Bahrain and Kuwait in retaliation.
13: Okay, if Iran is striking ships on their way through the strait, is the strait open?
14: Well, we will see. Traffic did drop over the weekend, according to monitoring groups. But the conflict over who controls the strait just continues. Secretary of State Marco Rubio was just in the region and told Gulf allies it will remain open. But yesterday, Iran's foreign

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1: 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I'm Amory Sievertson. Get in. We're going on a road trip. 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
0: Good morning, I'm Layla Faldin. In Texas last week, there was a giraffe on the loose. Gracie the giraffe had been missing for about 2 weeks after escaping from a ranch west of San Antonio. The 10-foot-tall giraffe just couldn't be found until a search crew spotted her from a helicopter on Friday. Gracie had found a pond nearby with plenty of trees around it to eat. That neck of the woods clearly agreed with her, but it was time to go home. It's Morning Edition.
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0: It's Morning Edition from NPR News. I'm Leila Faldin.
11: And I'm Steve Inskeep. We're in the knockout stage at the World Cup, which is exactly what it sounds like. The field was cut to 32 countries, and from here on, any team that loses goes home. South Africa lost to Canada on Sunday. They're out. NPR's Jasmine Garst is traveling the United States covering the World Cup. Hi there, Jazz.
12: Hi.
11: Okay, so I keep hearing lots of conversation about the World Cup. I was running yesterday, and I hear the conversations of people going the other way, and there's a big group of bikers talking excitedly about France. Mm-hmm. So what's going on?
12: Oh my God, I have really been enjoying watching France play. Team captain Kylian Mbappe and right winger Ousmane Dembélé are just playing some beautiful football. Then, of course, I'm watching Argentina, the defending champions, led by one of the best players in the world, Lionel Messi. The big question is, could they do it again? But, Steve, I think this World Cup, the big story is African teams, not just Cape Verde, but also Morocco is crushing it, Ghana, the Democratic Republic of Congo. African soccer is having a moment.
11: Yeah, dramatic game, dramatic win for Congo over the weekend. Now, the United States plays Bosnia-Herzegovina on Wednesday. How is the U.S. approaching that game?
12: So the U.S. is coming off of a 3-2 loss in its final group stage match against Turkey. I should say the U.S. had already advanced to the knockout stage and already won the group before they even took the field against Turkey. So most of the starters, they didn't even play. And that game, the substitute players got some really valuable World Cup experience.
11: Right.
12: But now that we're in a knockout stage, forward player Folarin Balogun says it's more serious.
13: it's crunch time, you know, it's knockout football, and, you know, you lose, you go home. So, you know, this is the stage where, in my opinion, you know, the big players step forward and the big players, you know, carry the pressure and make things happen.
12: A reminder, Balogun scored twice in the opening game against Paraguay, and he says he's not done winning.
11: Okay, you mentioned African teams winning. Cape Verde played against Saudi Arabia, and you got to see them there in Houston where you are. What was that like?
12: Oh my God, Steve, it was insane. It was like 105 degrees outside the stadium.
11: Water break! Anyway, go on. They have them now. Go on.
12: It was still a huge party. It was a huge party. Cape Verde is like the Cinderella story of this tournament, right? It's their first World Cup. They're one of the smallest nations to ever make it. And their goalie, Bozinha, is like nothing is getting past that guy. Here's Vanessa Lavelle from Cape Verde outside the game.
14: We are a small island nation of 10 islands, and this is the first time we've made it to the World Cup. And, you know, our island is, we're quiet, we're small people, but we have big hearts, so this means a lot to us.
12: They tied 0-0 with Saudi, and now they're in the knockout stage. Next opponent is Argentina.
11: Big hearts. I love that. Big picture, what do you expect to see in the knockout stage games?
12: I mean, things are about to get much more tense and grueling. Now there's no such thing as a draw. If a team plays 90 minutes and they're even, they play an extra 30 minutes. If they're still tied after that, it goes to penalty kicks.
11: Yeah, that can be some of the most exciting soccer that there is. Jasmine, thanks so much.
12: Uh-huh.
11: Jasmine Garst is one of the correspondents covering the World Cup for NPR News.

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6: 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We heard from them a couple of years ago with their self-titled release. Now their newest, Highgarden, with a bit of a new direction for the sound of the band. 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
6: 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Now their newest, Highgarden, with a bit of a new direction for the sound of the band. 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
4: 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We heard from them a couple of years ago with their self-titled release. Now their newest, Highgarden, with a bit of a new direction for the sound of the band. 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
6: It's Morning Edition from NPR News. I'm Leila Fadel.
7: And I'm Steve Inskeep. The United States and Iran spent another weekend of their ceasefire not ceasing fire.
6: The latest exchange of missiles began in the Strait of Hormuz. Iranians say Iran alone has control. Iran opposed a UN-backed plan, fired on ships, starting a whole new round of attacks with the U.S. The latest missiles yesterday went after U.S. bases in Kuwait and Bahrain.
7: In a moment, we'll hear from Jake Sullivan, former U.S. National Security Advisor with long experience with Iran. We begin with NPR's Carrie Khan, who's in Tel Aviv. Hi there, Carrie.
8: Hi.
7: Okay, I just got to ask, are the ceasefire peace talks, the continuing peace talks, still on?
8: We believe so. A senior U.S. official who spoke on condition of anonymity to discuss sensitive negotiations told NPR last night that, quote, nothing has been canceled and talks are on track for the coming days. The Associated Press is reporting that Pakistan, a key mediator, says talks will resume Tuesday.
7: And yet we did have this exchange of fire. What happened over the weekend?
8: In recent days, Iran struck two ships attempting passage through the Strait of Hormuz. These ships were going through this newly coordinated route that hugged the coast of Oman, which shares part of the strait with Iran. Last week, the UN's International Maritime Organization and Oman set up this route. Iran says it is a violation of the preliminary plan for permanent peace. After Iran's attack on the first ship, the U.S. then struck multiple drone, missile, and radar sites in Iran. Then Iran fired into Bahrain and Kuwait in retaliation.
7: Okay, if Iran is striking ships on their way through the strait, is the strait open?
8: Well, we'll see. Traffic did drop over the weekend, according to monitoring groups, but the conflict over who controls the Strait of Hormuz continues. Secretary of State Marco Rubio was just in the region and told Gulf allies it will remain open. But yesterday, Iran's foreign minister, Abbas Araghchi, was adamant. He said any alternative or, quote, separate arrangements for the strait will lead to complications. The responsibility for these arrangements lies with Iran and no other entity or country, he said.
7: Okay, so we've got two major sticking points in negotiations. One we've just been discussing, the Strait of Hormuz. The other is Lebanon, where Israeli troops remain in the southern part of the country, and they say they're going to stay there. But Israel did reach an agreement with Lebanon's government. What's going on there?
8: Yes, a deal was reached between the U.S., Israel, and the Lebanese government late Friday. Israel says it's historic, with the Lebanese army agreeing to disarm Hezbollah. Hezbollah, however, was not part of those talks, and its leader over the weekend condemned the deal and demanded Israel's withdrawal from Lebanon. Last night, I spoke with Ofer Falk. He's the foreign affairs advisor to Israel's prime minister, and I asked him repeatedly, how is this deal going to work without Hezbollah signing on and given the Lebanese army's poor track record? And here's what he said.
9: There's only going to be one weapon in Lebanon, and it's going to be the Lebanese government.

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11: I'm Leila Fadel.
12: And I'm A. Martinez. How many people slink into church on Sunday morning after getting a little wild on Saturday night? That you? Don't worry. I'm sure it's all forgiven. With that in mind, singer PJ Morton splits his latest collection of songs, one half sacred, one half secular, or better yet, one for the party.

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1: 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Do not miss it.
2: 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On the next KVCR, it's indie rock and pop punk from the band Sept. We heard from them a couple of years ago with their self-titled release. Now their newest, Highgarden, with a bit of a new direction for the sound of the band. We'll also hear about some of their music videos as well. 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
1: And this is 91.9 KVCR. You're listening to Morning Edition. I'm Rick Dulock in for Jessica Greenwell. Checking traffic for you right now. An accident reported on the right shoulder, 210 East at Cherry. On the 10 West at 4th Street in Ontario, disabled truck, the off-ramp affected here. Disabled vehicle center divider, 15 North at Harupa. And an off-ramp partially blocked on the 60 East at Milliken with an incident there. It's 6:43.
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3: Good morning, I'm Laura Kane at the BBC. China's warned Australia against playing geopolitical games after Canberra signed an economic and security pact with the country of Vanuatu. The agreement bars any foreign military base on the Pacific Island nation. The BBC's Katie Watson.
4: It sets out that critical infrastructure in Vanuatu won't become militarised, and in exchange, Australia will provide greater economic support.
3: The Taliban government in Afghanistan has denounced Pakistan for its latest cross-border airstrikes and ground operations, saying they have killed at least 36 civilians. Pakistan says its strikes hit militant hideouts and killed 29 of them. Yama Baris is at a hospital in the Afghan capital, Kabul.
5: 24 people, doctors told me here, were brought last night, and some of them are in very critical condition. They were in the operation theater and now they are in the ICU.
3: And Andy Burnham, who's likely to become Britain's new Prime Minister next month, has been outlining his vision for the country. Mr. Burnham, the former mayor of Greater Manchester, has promised to create a new Prime Minister's office in the north of England.
6: It will be the conduit through which we redistribute power and resources across the UK. It will coordinate all parts of government at national and local level to agree a long-term economic strategy and help all places set new growth ambitions.
3: I'm Laura Kane at the BBC in London.
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0: 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I'm Leila Fadel.
9: And I'm Steve Inskeep. We're in the knockout stage at the World Cup, which is exactly what it sounds like. The field was cut to 32 countries.
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10: For 91.9 KVCR News, I'm Madison Ahmed. This is Economics IE. First up, some numbers. The California Employment Development Department released its latest numbers for unemployment across the state this month. Here in the Riverside, San Bernardino, Ontario metropolitan area, the unemployment rate dropped from 4.9 in April to 4.6 in May. The unemployment rate nationally is hovering just around 4.1. Non-farm employment fell by 3,600 jobs, while agricultural employment grew by 1,400. Professional and business services lost the most jobs between April and May. It dropped by 1,800 jobs. Private education and health services dropped by 1,100 jobs over the month, and government added 440 jobs, the most jobs for any sector, with the biggest increase in local government. Construction also saw an increase in jobs. Research by the Public Policy Institute of California this month found that the state's job market is holding steady, but job searches are taking people longer. The report found that it's taking longer to find jobs because job growth has been concentrated in specific sectors. People looking for work may also be more inclined to leave the workforce after searching for more than a year. PPIC says the data suggests that California's neutral labor market may be less supportive of reemployment than the unemployment rate indicates. Meanwhile, California voters will decide on 14 state ballot measures this November. that includes a controversial wealth tax on California billionaires that remains on the ballot after yesterday's deadline, despite a flurry of negotiations. From our California newsroom partner KQED, politics correspondent Guy Marzorati reports.
11: The crowded state ballot will include proposals to enact voter ID, limit local taxes, and grow California's rainy day fund. There's also two housing bonds and a measure that would exempt many developments from state environmental law. The legislature is asking voters to approve two changes to California election law, one measure to expand public financing in local races, and another to change the rules of governor recall elections. I'm Guy Marzorati, KQED News.
10: In more jobs news, Governor Gavin Newsom's Office of Business and Economic Development awarded six companies state tax credits. The awards are projected to create more than 2,000 new jobs across the state. Newsom's office says the awards could generate more than $1 billion in private investment. A bill advancing in the state legislature is aiming to help offset California's high cost of living by capping homeowners association fees. Nadia Lathan with our California newsroom partner CalMatters has more.
12: Right now, HOAs can increase dues by up to 20% each year. If this bill passes, it would cap HOA fee hikes at 8%. In an HOA, maintenance, repair, and insurance expenses are divided among homeowners. More than a third of California residents live in an HOA. And Californians also pay some of the highest median monthly HOA fees in the nation at nearly $300 a month. Supporters of the bill say the cap would help families who are struggling with soaring mortgage rates and gas prices. But some critics worry the cap could keep needed repairs, like overdue renovations and older buildings, from happening. The current version of the bill would allow homeowners to raise fees beyond 8% a year, but only if a majority of HOA members vote to approve it.
10: That was Nadia Lathan with CalMatters. Reyes Coca-Cola Bottling is building a new flagship facility in Rancho Cucamonga. They broke ground in February and hope to open by late 2027 in time for the Olympics. The facility, which will cost $650 million to build, will employ... According to Reyes Coca-Cola Bottling, the facility, which will cost $650 million to build, could employ some 500 employees when it opens. Thanks for joining us for this week's installment of Economics IE. You can find this segment at kvcr.org/econie. 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For KVCR News, I'm Madison Ament.
1: And I'm Rick Dulock in for Jessica Greenwell. Thanks for joining me for Morning Edition today. Coming up after news headlines at 7, it is 6:50 now. Venezuela is still reeling from last week's back-to-back earthquakes.
13: There are some parts where it's just completely devastated. It's a massive disaster. There's a lot of aid, but it's just not enough.
1: Thousands of people are missing and the death toll continues to rise. We will have the latest from Venezuela after news headlines at 7. And then we'll hear from the United Nations Disaster Assessment and Coordination Team about the search for earthquake survivors trapped under the rubble. Keep it right here for that. And Texas students will be required to read Bible passages and learn about the role of Christianity. We're going to hear more about that in the next hour. Taking a look at Inland Empire freeways really quickly, I need to mention a disabled vehicle right shoulder, 91 West at the 15. Up to the 60 East at Milliken, the off-ramp partially blocked with an incident there. Northbound 15 at Harupa Street, a disabled vehicle on the center divider. And traffic pretty heavy coming southbound on the 15 through the Cajon Pass.
9: 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I'm Steve Inskeep.
14: And I'm Leila Fadel. Colorado has joined several western states in declaring a drought emergency. This past winter was warm with record low snowfall. CPR's Dan Boyce takes us to one small family ranch facing hard choices near the border with New Mexico.
15: Barely a trace of snow is left on the towering gray peaks across the road. The sun is that midday bright that bleaches color, including the baby blue of Dwight Mondragon's weathered ranch house.
16: This was my dad's house. They built this house the year I was born.
15: 120 acres that's been in his family for a century. He wants to pass it down to his two adult sons someday. Mondragon has 20 cows and their calves. It's late May, and normally we'd see
16: beautiful green fields. Grass would be about foot and a half high already. Now it's barely a couple inches.
15: And it's more yellow. Stepping out onto the land, you can hear the bone-dry grass. The cows are picking through that grass, looking for the green.
16: I don't see much pasture left in this field. So I'm going to have to move them here pretty soon.
15: This region near the town of San Luis is one of the driest in Colorado, but the drought is widespread.
17: We are sort of tracking stress around the state.
15: Colorado's Agriculture Commissioner Kate Greenberg speaking during a recent state drought task force meeting.
17: Stress on crops, stress on livestock, stress on people, and how we can help navigate through this time together.
15: The drought emergency declared this month should allow farmers and ranchers more access to federal disaster money, emergency loans, and grants for crop loss. But even if ranchers like Mondragon do get that help, it's shaping up to be a generationally bad season. About 160 hay bales lie stacked near Mondragon's corral. Might sound like a lot, but it's all he's got to get him through next winter. He's not at all sure will be enough.
16: If I have to start buying hay to feed my animals, then it's not worth it. So then I'll have to get rid of some of them.
15: The cows and calves rest beneath a stand of shady cottonwoods. Mondragon says the last time he experienced a dry spell like this was 2002. His herd was twice the size back then.
16: When that drought hit, we had to get rid of half of them.
15: So more than two decades later, he still has not recovered. If he has to downsize again, he's worried the business won't be viable.
16: And that's a heartbreaking situation because I don't want to let this farm go to waste. Once the cows are off of here, there's nothing left.
15: He says a lot of his neighbors are in a similar position. And nationwide, the size of America's total cattle herd is now smaller than it's been in three quarters of a century. Years of dry conditions in the West have forced ranchers to downsize, as have rising costs and international competition. There are fewer cows and fewer young people choosing to be ranchers. Climbing back into the truck, the herd starts to move across the brittle grass toward us.
16: Yeah, see, they even want to get out of here already. You gotta listen to the animals sometimes. They'll tell you, hey, there's nothing here.
15: He'll move them to his cousin's pasture soon, and that'll serve for a time. Driving back to the ranch house, Dwight Mondragon nods to himself. We'll get water eventually. Faith and patience, he says. Something my dad always told me. Have lots of faith and patience. For NPR News, I'm Dan Boyce, outside San Luis, Colorado.
9: The Trump administration is promising a spectacle this July 4th, a giant fireworks display in Washington to celebrate America's 250th birthday. You can watch all those fireworks reflect in the reflecting pool. NPR's Bill Chappell reports.
18: From the start, the White House wanted this July 4th fireworks show to set a new Guinness World Record. And Pyrotechnico, the company putting on the show, plans to do that. But the company CEO, Stephen Vital, says there's another goal.
19: Our main focus is to make this the most memorable fireworks display that, you know, this generation will have ever seen.
18: To do that, it'll fire off around 851,000 fireworks. So how does that stack up against what's usually the biggest July 4th show in the U.S.? Here's a hint. It's in New York.
20: Macy's has traditionally been what I call the granddaddy of them all.
18: Julie Heckman is the executive director of the American Pyrotechnics Association, an industry trade group.
20: That show traditionally has between 60 and 85,000 aerial shells and effects. So DC is looking at 10 times that quantity in setting this world record.
18: The National Mall show usually starts around 9 p.m. and lasts less than 20 minutes. But organizers say this year's show will start around 10:30 and will be more than twice as long at 40 minutes. That's shorter than the current world record fireworks show. A megachurch in the Philippines took more than an hour to blast off nearly 811,000 fireworks when it set that record 10 years ago. For this year's show in D.C., the launch sites are more spread out than in the past, from the National Mall in a nearby park to eight barges floating in the Potomac River. As Vital says,
19: it's going to be fireworks in stereo.
18: Audiences will see lots of red, white, and blue using fireworks sourced from around the world. They'll hear patriotic songs and pop music. The scale is massive, but the show's largest fireworks shells will be 10 inches, just like last year. That's restricted by safety codes.
20: There is a code that they have to follow, and it's the National Fire Protection Association Code for Public Display.
18: Basically, a shell can travel 100 feet in the air for every inch of its size.
19: So a 10-inch shell, you need a 1,000-foot setback and barrier.
18: But will this year's show be louder?
19: Because of the volume, it'll certainly pack a larger punch.
18: And that's the idea, to etch a new memory into the national consciousness. Here's Julie Heckman.
20: And I think that's what they want the company and the president as well, who's putting on, you know, the grandest, biggest show ever, really wants to take away that this is the best show you've ever seen.
18: Vital says dozens of workers will orchestrate bursts of color, movement, and sound in the show.
19: That all matters because why people love fireworks so much is it really touches all of our senses.
18: If all goes well, people will be talking about this show for 50 years until the next big anniversary. Bill Chappell, NPR News.
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1: 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In weather today, valleys partly cloudy with patchy fog this morning, but sunshine will prevail a little bit later. Light winds with gusts to 25 miles an hour this afternoon. Highs today from the mid-70s to low 80s. Clouds and fog will return tonight with breezy conditions continuing and light gusts. Lows overnight in the 50s. In the mountain resort areas, sunny and warmer, light wind, gusts to 30. Highs should range from the low 60s to the mid or upper 70s, depending on your elevation. And tonight, colder in the mountains, mid-30s to low 50s overnight. It's 7 o'clock.
14: Good morning. Rescue crews in Venezuela demand silence as they listen for people trapped under piles of rubble. Some families say it's too late to hope and just want to recover the bodies. It's Morning Edition from NPR News. The Trump administration wants people with temporary protected status to return to Haiti and Syria. I'm Leila Fadel.
9: And I'm Steve Inskeep. The administration won before the Supreme Court. Mara Liasson asks if they're winning the politics. Also, what are the results of Australia's ban on social media for kids? And some women find relief before their periods with allergy and heartburn medicine. It's Monday, June 29th, the day of Supreme Court rulings. 20 years ago today, the court ruled that military tribunals for Guantanamo Bay detainees violated the law. The news is next.
2: Live from NPR News in Washington, I'm Corva Coleman. The U.S. Supreme Court is issuing opinions today. This morning, the justices declined to take a case that President Trump very much wanted them to hear. He wanted them to throw out a New York jury's finding that he sexually abused writer E. Jean Carroll. The high court has declined to do so. Trump was ordered to pay $5 million in damages in the case. President Trump is saying there will be a meeting tomorrow in Qatar, but it's not clear that Iran will agree. This comes as the ceasefire between the U.S. and Iran grew shaky over the weekend. Iran fired on Gulf neighbors, and the U.S. struck Iran. Jake Sullivan was the national security advisor to former President Joe Biden. He says there is a lack of clarity on the memo of understanding President Trump signed with Iran.
21: The flare-up over the weekend, I think we'll see something like it going forward, but we'll also see both sides scrambling to try to keep it from becoming the war that we saw a couple of months ago. Both sides are going to want to try as much as possible to keep the ceasefire in place, even though from time to time we will see these kinds of strikes.
2: He spoke to NPR's Morning Edition. Stocks opened higher this morning as Comcast announced plans to split itself into two separate companies. NPR's Scott Horsley reports the Dow Jones Industrial Average rose about 260 points at the start of this holiday-shortened trading week.
4: Investors cheered Comcast's decision to spin off its entertainment division into a standalone media company. Comcast will retain its cable and wireless connectivity business. The new company will get NBC, Universal Studios, the Peacock streaming service, and the network of theme parks. The company says it believes the split will give both parts of the business more flexibility to grow and invest. Samsung is teaming up with another giant South Korean company to build a $500 billion computer chip factory. The move is part of the massive worldwide investment sparked by demand for artificial intelligence chips. Asian stocks were mixed overnight, down in Seoul, but up in Tokyo, Hong Kong, and Shanghai. Scott Horsley, NPR News, Washington.
2: Big changes will kick in for the federal student loan system this week. NPR's Corey Turner has more.
5: The changes come courtesy of last year's One Big Beautiful Bill Act and kick in Wednesday, July 1st. Among them, Republicans created two new repayment plans, and they'll be the only options for new borrowers. The Biden-era SAVE plan is also being shut down. The millions of current borrowers still in SAVE will need to choose another plan, or they'll be automatically moved into what is arguably the least flexible option. There will also be a big change for graduate students. Once allowed to borrow as much as they needed, most will now be limited to $20,500 a year. Only students in a handful of professional fields, including dentistry, podiatry, and medicine, will be able to borrow up to $50,000 a year. Corey Turner, NPR News.
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1: 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I'm Rick Dulock with this news. Voters in Riverside and San Bernardino counties during the primary election decided between ousting incumbents, electing new council members, and weighing local funding measures. In San Bernardino Ward 1, incumbent Theodore Sanchez lost his seat, finishing third with about 25% of the vote. Virginia Marquez, who previously served as a councilwoman, led the race with roughly 34%. She was followed by Ron Alvarado at 31% and Omar Williams at about 10%. In Ward 2, voters also ousted incumbent Sandra Ibarra. Benitos Barrios, another former council member, came in second with about 33%. Christian Shaughnessy came in first with nearly 40%. Ibarra finished with roughly 28%. In Ward 4, Fred Shorett led the field with about 34% of the vote. Jesus Chuy Medina followed at about 16%. Eric Marquez at 8% and Vincent Laster at about 4%. In Riverside County, Luis Hernandez won the Ward 6 city council race, replacing outgoing member Jim Perry. In the Ward 2 race, Gracie Torres and Aram Ira are set for a face-off in November. And in Paris, Measure B, a public safety funding measure, passed with about 60% support. In Riverside, 58% of voters rejected Measure Z, a sales tax measure that would have extended and increased the tax to fund city services. State lawmakers are considering a proposal that would limit how businesses use consumers' personal data to set prices, a practice typically referred to as surveillance pricing. Retail and grocery groups say the bill's discount disclosure requirements could make it harder to manage promotions. But Stanford data privacy expert Jen King says that's not what the bill is about.
23: Companies have always been able to offer discounts. I don't think that at least policymakers are trying to create law that prevents that from happening. They're trying to create law that allows somebody to kind of maximize the amount of money that anybody can pay.
1: The bill recently cleared the Senate Consumer Protection Committee after passing the Assembly. It now heads to the Senate Judiciary Committee. Taking a quick look at what's coming up in about 15 minutes, despite Australia promising tougher penalties for a world-first social media ban for children,

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3: Good morning, I'm Sophie Glass-Ryan at the BBC. The Democratic Republic of Congo has reported a sharp rise in Ebola cases, with the latest data showing 47 new infections and 12 deaths were recorded on Saturday. Since the outbreak was declared last month, more than 1,200 cases have been confirmed. The South African president, Cyril Ramaphosa, has appealed for calm ahead of planned anti-immigration protests on Tuesday. The BBC's Richard Kagoe reports.
4: Police are preparing a nationwide security operation after anti-migrant groups set the 30th of June as the unofficial deadline for undocumented foreigners to leave. Fearing violence, thousands of migrants from neighboring countries are camping outside their consulates in Johannesburg, Cape Town, and at transit centers in Durban, waiting to be repatriated.
3: And a court in Russia has jailed the owner and two employees of an LGBT nightclub accused of being involved in the activities of an extremist organization. The case in the city of Orenburg is thought to be the first brought under a ban on what the authorities describe as the international LGBT movement. Here's Joanna Keane.
5: The case follows a police raid on the bar more than 2 years ago after a complaint from a local nationalist group. Investigators said drag shows had been filmed there, meetings were held with performers, and LGBT relationships promoted on a messaging app. The owner of the club, a manager and art director, now face sentences of between 7 and 2 years in prison.
3: I'm Sophie Glass-Ryan at the BBC in London.
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1: 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I'm Rick Dulock. A California bill that would prohibit the use of consumers' personal data to set prices is moving through the legislature. Cap Radio's Gerardo Zavala spoke with Stanford data privacy expert Jen King about what surveillance pricing could mean for consumers.
7: How concerned should consumers be about surveillance pricing from a privacy standpoint? Is this primarily a consumer protection issue, a data privacy issue, or both?
8: Oh, I think it's both. The biggest concern is that personal information is going to be used to potentially discriminate against you. Now, you could also take the other kind of tact and say, well, personal information is going to be used to tailor an offer to you. And there is, of course, the kind of red herring here about discounts, where I feel like in these discussions, industry has pushed back a bit, saying like the way you're articulating this would prevent us from offering discounts, which I fundamentally disagree with. Companies have always been able to offer discounts. I don't think that at least policymakers are trying to create law that prevents that from happening.
7: Right. So there are examples, like you said, of companies using consumer data to raise prices, but there's also cases where the same data is used to offer personalized discounts or coupons. I guess, how should consumers think about that trade-off? Like, who ultimately benefits from these practices, the consumer or the company?
8: I think it's hard to tell right now. Largely, the public benefits from clearly posted prices that you don't necessarily feel like are being raised for you and then discounted. That's, again, one of the other concerns, is that instead of us all agreeing that this new laptop costs $1,000 that, you know, for me, it costs $1,200 and for you, it costs $1,500. But, oh, you know, there's a discount that, you know, knocks the price down. But, it may still not be that I end up paying more or you end up paying more than the other person for the exact same good.
7: One concern that was raised during the legislative debate, the committee hearing I covered, is that retailers may use targeted discounts to actually get customers in the door, and then they rely on what they know about those shoppers to charge more for other products they're likely to buy. They're kind of talking about that in the sense of the move towards digital shelf labels. So, and I think that's a concern there, right? As digital shelf labels and AI-powered pricing becomes like more common. And I guess my question to you is if that's a realistic concern, and how could these technologies maybe even change the way stores actually set prices?
8: I do think it's a realistic concern. If you've been to your local Whole Foods, for example, you may have seen digital price labels on the shelves. Certainly, I would be concerned that I stand in front of a shelf, I look at a price, that price is raised, you know, because again, they've tried to calculate my willingness to pay for that item and they think it's high. I'm a new parent, I need diapers, I need baby formula. Obviously, I'm going to buy it no matter what. It's not a discretionary item, it's a necessary item. I think everybody's concerned that that, again, tries to kind of maximize the amount of revenue we squeeze out of consumers in a way that benefits the companies and doesn't necessarily benefit us when we're always paying the highest price that we could possibly pay.
7: What should consumers be looking for when it comes to companies providing transparency to these type of practices, right? When it comes to surveillance pricing or even using AI algorithms to come up with providing discounts or anything like that?
8: So there's ways I think that we could make information available to consumers that would help you understand like why is the price shifting? But I think the level of getting the companies to actually admit on screen, this price is higher than it was yesterday because we're charging you more because we think you'll pay it. They're not going to want to do that. But that doesn't mean there aren't other ways of trying to get that information out. But I mean, obviously, I would say the first thing is we shouldn't allow them to maximize prices from like one session to the next just because you looked at one thing today and, you know, they think they can squeeze more out of you tomorrow.
1: 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The proposal recently cleared the Assembly and now heads to the Senate Judiciary Committee. 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Download it today. Taking a look at Inland Empire freeways right now, there's a couple things to report. On the northbound 15 at Oak Hill Road, an accident on the right shoulder still showing up on the traffic map. Not sure if it's still there. I don't see a backup. An accident on the right shoulder on the 210 East at Cherry Avenue, 210 East at Cherry. On the 10 East at Indian Hill Boulevard, an accident on the right shoulder. And on the 215 South at Columbia Avenue, the off-ramp partially blocked with not sure what that is. It doesn't state whether it's an accident or just a disabled vehicle or something. Just says off-ramp partially blocked. And now on the northbound 15 at Lake Street, a disabled semi, the on-ramp there, is partially blocked. In the weather, we should have highs in the valleys, mid-70s to low 80s in our local mountain resort areas, low 60s to mid-70s, depending on your elevation. The Marketplace Morning Report is coming up next. Morning Edition continues until 9 a.m. Then we'll have On Point, followed by our statewide call-in show, Forum.
0: Lisa Cook stays on at the Fed for now, but the Supreme Court is expanding presidential power to fire other federal officials.
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10: From Marketplace in Washington, I'm Kimberly Adams. The Supreme Court just issued decisions in two major cases dealing with how much power the president has over the Federal Reserve and executive agencies. The court is treating those entities quite differently. Marketplace's Nova Safo joins me now live with details. Good morning, Nova.
11: Good morning, Kimberly.
10: The first case involves Federal Reserve Governor Lisa Cook. What did the high court say?
11: Yeah, and in fact, it was a pretty divided opinion, 5-4, very close, barring the president's efforts to fire Cook. The court said that Federal Reserve officials could only be fired for cause and that that had not been shown in this case, and allowing the president to fire Cook will be against, quote, our nation's tradition of central banking protected from political interference.
10: The other case involves the president's firing of a Federal Trade Commission member. There, the Supreme Court allowed the firing to happen. Why?
11: Yeah, so the justices said that the FTC and other regulatory agencies are different than the Fed because they're exercising specifically presidential power. Here's Peter Conte Brown. He's professor of financial regulation at the Wharton School to explain the significance. Conte Brown said, we don't have that clip, is that what he thinks is happening here is that there's the tradition of that has reigned for, you know, some 90 years, known as the Humphreys executor precedent, and that has now gone away, basically allowing the president pretty sweeping authority over the officers of federal agencies and the power they wield, and he may fire them at will. And in fact, the Supreme Court decision said specifically that justices, that subordinates that exercise president's power must be subject to removal by him.
10: That's Marketplace's Nova Safo with that latest from the Supreme Court. Nova, thank you.
11: You're welcome.
10: More Americans are using GLP-1 drugs like Ozempic and Wegovy for weight loss, and that is affecting their grocery shopping habits. A new survey from the consumer marketing company Big Chalk Analytics finds that GLP-1 use could shave up to 2.7% off grocery store sales this year. Marketplace's Henry Epp has more.
12: For years, the size of packaged foods went mostly in one direction. Bigger, says Rick Miller at Big Chalk.
13: 6 packs of Coke turned into 12 packs of Coke turned into 48 packs of Coke.
12: But in recent years, partly due to shrinkflation, package sizes have gotten smaller. And as more Americans use GLP-1s, which reduce food cravings, there's more demand for that 12-pack again. Companies make up for selling less of their product by charging a higher unit price, Miller says.
13: So you're paying a little bit more per ounce for a smaller portion than you would for a larger portion. But the consumer demand is definitely shifting towards these smaller pack sizes.
12: Packaged food companies are also responding to the growth of GLP-1s with marketing to make their products appear more healthy. Craig Rowley is with the consulting firm Korn Ferry.
14: That's rethinking your brand. That's rethinking the product that you are selling. And then how do you repackage it to say this is a new and improved healthy cookie bag?
12: Some companies are also changing ingredients, adding more protein, cutting back carbohydrates. Still, Big Chalk says cutbacks from GLP-1 users could cost the packaged food industry up to $21 billion this year. I'm Henry Epp for Marketplace.
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10: Wedding season is in full swing, cause for celebration, but also for spending, and not just for the couple getting married. The average cost of attending a wedding is about $600, according to wedding website The Knot, and for people in the wedding party, those costs can climb even higher. Marketplace's Rima Kreis reports on the rising cost of saying yes.
15: Annie Joy Williams has been a bridesmaid 7 times. At this point, it's not just an honor, it's a budget category. She estimates the role has cost her about $20,000 over the years.
16: I was going into debt. I was straight up putting it on the credit card because I, at the time, didn't know how to communicate. Like, hey guys, I simply can't keep up. I can't afford this.
15: Williams is an assistant editor at The Atlantic, where she's reported on what she calls bridesmaid inflation. She talked with one woman who's been a bridesmaid 13 times.
16: When it came to be her turn to get married, she had to elope because she was in so much debt from all of the bachelorettes she'd attended. And she admitted to me, she was like, yeah, I'm only close with 4 of those girls now.
15: The debt outlived the friendship. A report from Zillow last year found that nearly half of Gen Zers and millennials have made some kind of housing sacrifice to afford friends' wedding events. Things like renting a smaller space or living with roommates. Williams is familiar with that trade-off.
16: I factored in this like $2,500 a year line item in my budget, and that's $2,500 I don't have for housing. So yeah, I do have three roommates and we share bathrooms and all that.
15: Josh Laura is a cultural commentator and author of the Substack Tell the Bees. He says being part of the wedding party can get expensive fast because it often comes with a whole orbit of events. You've got destination bachelor and bachelorette parties, bridal showers, group dinners, matching outfits.
17: You're going out for multiple meals, you're decorating the house, you're buying food, you're buying liquor, you're taking Ubers everywhere. And then 7 days later, you get a Venmo and you're like, what is this? Who did the math?
15: But Laura says the pressure isn't just financial. It's hard to be the person in the group chat saying, actually, I don't know if I can do this.
17: I think that for a lot of people, weddings serve as sort of a last hurrah where it's like, this is probably the last time that we're ever going to hang out in a real way. And I think sending that text of being like, I can't go to your wedding, I can't fly to Dubai, I can't, you know, visit you on the Scottish Moors, it's pretty much hastening the end of that relationship.
15: Williams says it helps to talk about money earlier, before the trip is booked, before the Venmo request lands. And sometimes those conversations can be clarifying.
16: If I'm going to say, like, I can't afford your trip to Palm Beach, and you're going to say, get over it, you need to, like, maybe you were never a close friend of mine. Or maybe this is not the company I should keep.
15: And maybe that's the real math of wedding season. Figuring out what you can afford and which friendships can afford your honesty. I'm Rima Mejres for Marketplace.
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0: 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This is 91.9 KVCR, San Bernardino, Riverside. 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Taking a quick look at the freeways, I don't see anything new to report. Let me remind you that the off-ramp is partially blocked on the 215 South at Columbia Avenue with some kind of issue. Not sure if that's a disabled vehicle or an accident. There was an accident on the 10 East at Indian Hill Boulevard. That one's still showing up on the traffic map. I do not see a backup there. It's 8 o'clock. This is Morning Edition on KVCR.
1: Good morning. The Supreme Court says President Trump may not fire Lisa Cook from the Fed. The court says he may fire other officials, and it supported mail-in ballots. What do those rulings mean? It's Morning Edition from NPR News. Nuclear gobstoppers are powering the next generation of reactors. I'm Steve Inskeep.
2: And I'm Leila Faldin. They're part of a federal pilot program that's running at super speed because the Trump administration made it easier to convince regulators. Also, there are new limits on how much graduate students can borrow. Will it make grad school cheaper? And Maroon 5's PJ Morton splits his new double album between R&B and gospel. It's called Saturday Night, Sunday Morning. It's Monday, June 29th. On this day in 1958, a 17-year-old Pelé helped Brazil win its first World Cup. The news is next.
3: Live from NPR News in Washington, I'm Corva Coleman. The U.S. Supreme Court has issued several key opinions today. One of the most eagerly awaited has been a decision on whether President Trump can remove a governor from the U.S. Federal Reserve. Trump wants to fire Lisa Cook, the first black woman to serve as a Fed governor. The Supreme Court justices said that for now, Trump cannot do this because he didn't give Cook the appropriate opportunity to respond to charges around his attempt to fire her. Trump accused Cook of fraud, an accusation that she denied. However, in a separate but related opinion, the Supreme Court decided the president can fire members of independent government regulating agencies. This case involved Trump's firing of a member of the Federal Trade Commission, Rebecca Slaughter. The decision was 6-3. It broke along ideological lines. This decision could shift more power away from Congress and toward a president. And in another decision, the U.S. Supreme Court upheld a Mississippi law that lets election officials count mail-in ballots that are postmarked by Election Day but arrive up to 5 days later. NPR's Ashley Lopez reports it's a loss for the Republican Party, which brought the case.
4: 18 states and territories have these grace periods for voters casting their ballot by mail. About 30 states in total have these rules for at least overseas voters, which include members of the military. This wiggle room provided to voters has historically allowed them to get their absentee ballots counted in case there are any issues with the Postal Service or other issues. But ahead of the 2024 election, the Republican National Committee and the Trump campaign argued Mississippi's law violates federal laws because it extends an election day set by Congress. Justice Amy Coney Barrett disagreed with plaintiffs and wrote, quote, "The electorate's choice is made when voting is complete, not when ballots are received." Ashley Lopez, NPR News.
3: Syria is condemning Israeli military fire in two areas of the country's south where Israeli troops occupy territory. Israel's military says it killed, quote, "several terrorists" after its soldiers came under attack. Reporter Itai Stern has more.
5: Israel says its troops came under fire in two incidents over the weekend inside what it calls a security zone, where its forces are holding Syrian territory. The military says soldiers returned fire. In one incident, an Israeli military helicopter struck the area to support the troops, and in another, it killed several armed militants. Syria's state news agency says there were no casualties from the attacks. Syria's foreign ministry, however, condemned Israel's incursions and shelling, saying they violate Syrian sovereignty and territorial integrity. Israel, which took control of areas in southern Syria in late 2024, says its aim is to prevent threats near its border. For NPR News, I'm Itai Stern in Tel Aviv.
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0: And this is 91.9 KVCR News. I'm Rick Dulock. It's 8:04. Good morning. With temperatures on the rise, so is mosquito activity, and with it, the risk of West Nile virus. Health officials are urging people to take precautions ahead of the 4th of July holiday. Cap Radio's Greg Michek reports.
7: 18 dead birds have tested positive for West Nile virus in Sacramento County this year. Statewide, 49 dead birds have tested positive so far this year. The average for this point in the season is 22. West Nile virus circulates amongst wild birds and is spread to humans by mosquito bites. People who get the virus, they can't transmit it to others. Sacramento County Health Officer Dr. Fong Liu says most infections are mild, but the risks grow for older adults and those with chronic conditions.
8: Flu-like symptoms, maybe a little fever, maybe some headaches, some fatigue, some muscle pain, but there is about a 1% chance of those who are infected progress to what we call severe illness.
7: Joel Bittner of the Placer Mosquito and Vector Control District says reducing standing water is critical.
9: Everything from the size of a bottle cap to not overwatering your lawn and filling up your yard drains and everything in between. Try to limit that water to stand not more than, say, 72 hours.
7: Mosquitoes that carry West Nile are most active at dawn and dusk.
9: If you're feeling the mosquitoes buzzing around, that's the time you should be wearing repellent or protective clothing or just go inside until they subside.
7: California reported 117 confirmed cases of West Nile virus last year. 11 of those were fatal. In Placer County, I'm Greg Michek.
0: An illegal e-bike enforcement operation in Eastvale resulted in citations, an arrest, and the seizure of electric bikes and motorcycles. Deputies from the Riverside County Sheriff's Department conducted the operation last Tuesday and Thursday. In total, 6 electric motorcycles were towed and stored, and there was 1 DUI arrest. A 56-year-old man has been killed while riding an electric scooter against the flow of traffic and losing control. The crash occurred at about 2:10 p.m. Thursday in the 6800 block of Butte Drive near Norte Vista High School. The man was wearing a helmet. Rick Dulock, KVCR News. Coming up in just about 15 minutes, a member of the pop band Maroon 5, PJ Morton, hasn't forgotten his roots in gospel music. He splits his influences down the middle on the new double album, Saturday Night, Sunday Morning. We'll hear a conversation with A. Martinez and PJ Morton coming up in just about 15 minutes here on KVCR. Temperatures in the valleys, mid-70s to low 80s today. In the mountains, low 60s to mid-70s.
2: 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I'm Layla Faldin.
1: And I'm Steve Inskeep. We are live this morning with 3 significant Supreme Court decisions. All have come out in the last couple of hours. 2 decisions involve the president's power to fire people under his authority. And

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4: Good morning. I'm Sophie Glass-Ryan at the BBC. The South African president, Cyril Ramaphosa, has appealed for calm ahead of planned anti-immigration protests on Tuesday. The BBC's Richard Kagoe reports.
5: In his weekly newsletter, President Cyril Ramaphosa urged South Africans to protest peacefully, warning that freedom comes with responsibility. He acknowledged public concerns about illegal immigration, saying the government would respond with effective action. Police are preparing a nationwide security operation after anti-migrant groups set the 30th of June as the unofficial deadline for undocumented foreigners to leave.
4: Police in northern Germany say five people have been killed in a shooting in the town of Stade, west of Hamburg. Jessica Parker has the latest.
6: This took place in what's been described to us by police as a youth centre. Two people have been arrested, including the suspected shooter, and police say that they think there is no ongoing threat to the public, and any alleged motive at the moment isn't yet clear.
4: And the search for a Malaysia Airlines plane, which crashed more than a decade ago, has been extended for another year. Flight MH370, which was carrying 239 people, disappeared en route from Kuala Lumpur to Beijing in 2014. The extension will allow a private company to complete its work in a remaining area of the southern Indian Ocean. I'm Sophie Glass-Ryan at the BBC in London.
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8: For 91.9 KVCR News, I'm Madison Ament. This is Economics IE. First up, some numbers. The California Employment Development Department released its latest numbers for unemployment across the state this month. Here in the Riverside, San Bernardino, Ontario metropolitan area, the unemployment rate dropped from 4.9 in April to 4.6 in May. The unemployment rate nationally is hovering just around 4.1. Non-farm employment fell by 3,600 jobs, while agricultural employment grew by 1,400. Professional and business services lost the most jobs between April and May. It dropped by 1,800 jobs. Private education and health services dropped by 1,100 jobs over the month, and government added 440 jobs, the most jobs for any sector, with the biggest increase in local government. Construction also saw an increase in jobs. Research by the Public Policy Institute of California this month found that the state's job market is holding steady, but job searches are taking people longer. The report found that it's taking longer to find jobs because job growth has been concentrated in specific sectors. People looking for work may also be more inclined to leave the workforce after searching for more than a year. PPIC says the data suggests that California's neutral labor market may be less supportive of reemployment than the unemployment rate indicates. Meanwhile, California voters will decide on 14 state ballot measures this November. That includes a controversial wealth tax on California billionaires that remains on the ballot after yesterday's deadline, despite a flurry of negotiations. From our California newsroom partner KQED, politics correspondent Guy Marzorati reports.
9: The crowded state ballot will include proposals to enact voter ID, limit local taxes, and grow California's rainy day fund. There's also two housing bonds and a measure that would exempt many developments from state environmental law. The legislature is asking voters to approve two changes to California election law, one measure to expand public financing in local races, and another to change the rules of governor recall elections. I'm Guy Marzorati, KQED News.
8: In more jobs news, Governor Gavin Newsom's Office of Business and Economic Development awarded six companies state tax credits. The awards are projected to create more than 2,000 new jobs across the state. Newsom's office says the awards could generate more than $1 billion in private investment. A bill advancing in the state legislature is aiming to help offset California's high cost of living by capping homeowners association fees. Nadia Lathan with our California newsroom partner CalMatters has more.
10: Right now, HOAs can increase dues by up to 20% each year. If this bill passes, it would cap HOA fee hikes at 8%. In an HOA, maintenance, repair, and insurance expenses are divided among homeowners. More than a third of California residents live in an HOA. And Californians also pay some of the highest median monthly HOA fees in the nation at nearly $300 a month. Supporters of the bill say the cap would help families who are struggling with soaring mortgage rates and gas prices. But some critics worry the cap could keep needed repairs, like overdue renovations and older buildings, from happening. The current version of the bill would allow homeowners to raise fees beyond 8% a year, but only if a majority of HOA members vote to approve it.
8: That was Nadia Lathan with CalMatters. Reyes Coca-Cola Bottling is building a new flagship facility in Rancho Cucamonga. They broke ground in February and hope to open by late 2027 in time for the Olympics. According to Reyes Coca-Cola Bottling, the facility, which will cost $650 million to build, could employ some 500 employees when it opens. Thanks for joining us for this week's installment of Economics IE. You can find this segment at kvcr.org/econie. 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For KVCR News, I'm Madison Ament.
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12: 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I'm Rick Dulac. Valley's partly cloudy with patchy fog this morning, becoming mostly sunny. Light winds, gusts to 25 this afternoon, highs mid-70s to low 80s. Clouds and fog returning tonight with breezy conditions continuing and light gusts continue as well. Overnight lows in the 50s. Mountain resort areas will be sunny and warmer today with light wind and gusts to 30 miles an hour. Areas of wind, actually 25 to 30 miles an hour gusts up in the mountains. Highs should range from the low 60s to mid 70s, depending on your elevation. Then clear and cooler tonight in the mountains. Light wind, gusts to 25 miles an hour. Lows from the mid 30s at the higher elevations to the low 50s further down the hill. Checking traffic for you really quickly here on, looks like a couple of things going on the 60 freeway. All of them westbound. Motorcycle muffler bouncing around in lanes. That's the 60 west at Archibald. An accident on the right shoulder on the 60 west at Mountain. And a crash 60 west at, looks like, Central Avenue. The on-ramp partially blocked on that one. Up to the 10 freeway. It looks like the 10 freeway east at Indian Hill Boulevard, an accident on the right shoulder there, and down to the 71 south at the 91, a crash right there.
13: Good morning. This is the California Report. I'm Maddie Bolaños in San Francisco. California lawmakers are expected to approve a new $351 billion state budget today, just 2 days before the new fiscal year begins. The spending plan aims to keep the budget balanced through 2028. It keeps funding in place for schools and health care while adding money for affordable housing and subsidized child care. It also delays several proposed cuts to Medi-Cal services. To help pay for it, lawmakers approved new taxes on some health care insurers, capped certain corporate tax credits, and added a sales tax on certain software. In Humboldt County, the sheriff says the bodies of 117 dogs were recovered at an animal sanctuary in Fortuna late last week. KQED's Suki Lewis reports.
14: The sheriff, the FBI, the USDA, and the California Attorney General just wrapped up a three-day search at Miranda's Rescue, where the owner has been accused of taking in dogs for profit and then killing them. 70 of the dogs were x-rayed on site and many showed evidence of bullet fragments. Local animal advocate Jenna Moore runs a Facebook page for people trying to find out what happened to animals they surrendered to the rescue.
15: I think it's going to be, a lot of people are going to be upset when they get confirmation of specific dogs. There's still hundreds, if not thousands, missing.
13: That was KQED's Suki Lewis reporting. The Trump administration announced that it will review California's authority to protect its coastline. KQED climate reporter Ezra David Romero explains.
16: The Coastal Zone Management Act allows states to protect coastal resources and to review federal projects. Warner Chabot, who was part of the campaign to create the act in the 70s, says the review was about opening the coast to oil production.
17: The Trump administration wants to gut or decapitate the Coastal Commission so they can have free rein for auctioning coastal waters for offshore oil drilling.
16: Federal officials said they will consider priorities like spaceport infrastructure and offshore oil production. Coastal experts say that changing California's authority wouldn't be easy and would likely lead to litigation. For the California Report, I'm Ezra David Romero.
18: 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The Wesley Foundation, investing in California's underserved children and youth. And Eric and Wendy Schmidt, whose philanthropy works to create a healthy, resilient, secure world for all, on the web at theschmidt.org.
13: President Trump's second term in office has been marked by a crackdown on immigration, including immigrants being detained at routine legal appointments and a vast expansion of detention facilities. Now, the government has ended a program that protected some kids from deportation, including many who arrived in the U.S. as unaccompanied minors, without a parent and without legal status. KVPR's Carrie Klein reports on the recent policy change.
19: Christina McKibben-Sias works with a lot of unaccompanied minors. She runs an organization based in Sacramento and Fresno called the Community Justice Alliance.
20: We've been able to develop a team of attorneys, social services staff, and also youth mentors.
19: They also offer leadership training and weekly meetups. At least, they used to. Now, they primarily offer emergency support to keep youths from being detained.
20: Yeah, CJA has really had to pivot.
19: Because for years, many of these youths were protected from deportation, specifically those who qualify as special immigrant juveniles, or SIJ, who've suffered abuse, abandonment, or neglect. These youths long qualified for deferred action, and deferred action meant they could stay in the U.S. while they applied for work permits or green cards. But in May, the federal government ended deferred action for youths with SIJ status and made it impossible for those who have deferred action to renew it. Now, they're at risk of detention and deportation.
20: It's just a complete dismantling of every angle of protection that they've had.
19: McKibben-Sias says she's even gotten urgent calls from youths while federal agents were banging on their doors.
20: It's been a lot.
19: Since 2015, more than 500,000 kids have come to the U.S. as unaccompanied minors. Around 80,000 live in California. Among those are YM and OL. They requested we use only their initials to protect their immigration status. YM came to the U.S. at age 13, alone, from El Salvador.
21: Fui abusada cuando tenía 9 años por un amigo de la familia.
19: She says she was abused by a family friend, then by her stepfather, starting at age 9. Now, YM is 18 and just graduated from high school. She wants to get a psychology degree and start her own practice.
22: Esto me ayudaría a que otros jóvenes puedan acoplarse más.
19: She says this would allow her to help other young people who've been victims of crime and abuse, but her future is uncertain.
22: Siento mucho miedo en lo que voy de camino hacia mi colegio.
19: She says she's afraid immigration agents will stop her on her way to college. OL migrated from Guatemala at the age of 14 to find better opportunities. He's now 19, and he hopes to start his own landscaping business. but the last year has been hard on him, too.
2: Estaba buscando ayuda para poder obtener más como apoyo en el hogar y poder seguir mi estudio, pero
19: he says the immigration landscape has gotten in the way of finding a safe place to live and finishing high school. Around 250,000 youths have been approved for SIJ status and deferred action protections. They include some unaccompanied minors and other immigrant children. YM and OL, however, don't know if they have these protections. They feel unprotected either way. Rachel Davidson says youths all over the country with SIJ status have gotten the rug pulled out from under them.
3: They're in a years-long process that they've been going through, and they thought that they were protected.
19: Davidson is with the nonprofit National Immigration Project. The organization sued the federal government to put deferred action back in place for these youths. After all, the only way to apply for SIJ status and its protections is to actually be in the U.S. You can't apply from your home country.
3: Congress created special immigrant juvenile status as a pathway to permanent protection for young people who are extremely vulnerable. And if you interrupt the pathway by deporting them in the middle, that means that you're not understanding the purpose of the statute, which is to protect them.
19: Plus, she says there's a long backlog to apply for SIJ, leaving some youths vulnerable for years. Deferred action for these youths was only introduced in 2022. Before that, Davidson says most presidential administrations didn't prioritize deporting them. But a lot has changed since January 2025. For the California Report, I'm Carrie Klein in Fresno.
5: And that is the California Report for Monday, June 29th. We're a production of KQED News. I'm Adi Bolaños. Thank you for listening and have a great day.
12: 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That's Morning Edition for this Monday. Coming up, we have On Point, followed by our statewide call-in show Forum, and then Here and Now from 11 to 1. Keep it right here for all your news. It's 91.9 KVCR.
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12: 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And a final look at traffic. Things a little slow through the Cajon Pass today. I don't see any incidents there, but things are slow from Oak Hill Road all the way down to about Kenwood Avenue. Then things clear up quite a bit. It is 9 o'clock. Time for On Point. I'm Rick Dulock. Have a great day.
24: Wanderlust, adventure, exploring the Western frontier. However you think about it, the road trip is uniquely American, part of our collective DNA.
25: I drove through the United States up to Canada, to Alaska and the Arctic Circle and back.
26: I did it as a kind of rite of passage and also to understand and think for some time just for me.
27: I was born here in the Pacific Northwest and drove from Florida to Washington State in 3 days and about 6 hours of sleep.
25: We're suckers for roadside attractions, for small museums. We saw the world's biggest belt buckle.
24: I'm Amory Sievertson. Today on Point, we're taking a trip of our own through the history of the American road trip and exploring what it says about who we are as a country. Buckle up.
28: Live from NPR News, I'm Lakshmi Singh. The U.S. Supreme Court says Lisa Cook can keep her job as a member of the Federal Reserve's governing board, at least for now. NPR's Scott Horsley reports the decision is a setback for President Trump.
29: In a 5-4 ruling, the high court said the president failed to give Lisa Cook due process when he tried to fire her from the Fed board. The attempted dismissal was part of a broader campaign by the president to bend the central bank to his will in hopes of forcing lower interest rates. While the decision was made on narrow procedural grounds, Chief Justice Roberts wrote the Fed was deliberately designed to be insulated from political pressure to help prevent the kind of economic panics that were common before the central bank was established. That carve-out for the Fed is in contrast to the Supreme Court's general direction of giving the White House greater control over agencies that were once considered independent. The High Court ruled 6-3 today the president can fire a member of the Federal Trade Commission, reversing a precedent that has stood for nearly a century. Scott Horsley, NPR News, Washington.
28: In a GOP setback, the High Court upheld a Mississippi law allowing election officials to count mail-in ballots postmarked by Election Day but received up to 5 days later. And in a case over geofencing, the court is restricting use of the new law enforcement technique that allows police to tap into giant tech firm databases to see who is near the scene of a crime. An administration program to build new kinds of nuclear power is reaching a critical deadline. Here's NPR's Jeff Brumfield.
0: Last year, President Trump announced he wanted three new experimental nuclear reactors up and running by this July 4th. Reactors that use a different kind of fuel.
1: Do you remember gobstoppers? Are you familiar with what that looks like?
0: Rita Barenwall is chief nuclear officer at a company called Radiant. The new spherical fuel looks like a nuclear gobstopper. It can resist meltdowns. But to get the reactors running, as NPR has reported, Energy Department officials slashed hundreds of pages of safety and environmental requirements. Despite those cuts, Barenwall says the new reactors are safe.
1: I feel that everyone is operating with safety first and foremost on their minds.
0: So far, two companies have already turned on their reactors. She says she hopes to have Radiance powered up by the end of the summer. Jeff Brumfield, NPR News.
28: Well, as a country celebrates its 250th birthday, a heat wave is expected through the holiday weekend. NPR's Chandelise Duster says millions of people will be affected.
4: High temperatures in the 90s to low 100s combined with humidity can make temperatures feel like 115 degrees. National Weather Service forecaster Brian Putnam says those gathering outdoors should remain cautious at night because there may be little relief from the heat.
6: We're particularly concerned just with the higher amount of outdoor activity. People just want to get out and celebrate, and it's going to be potentially dangerous.
4: Officials are warning people to stay hydrated and remain in air-conditioned areas. Chandelise Duster, NPR News.
28: This is NPR. Changes are coming to the federal student loan system this week, NPR's Corey Turner reports.
7: The changes come courtesy of last year's One Big Beautiful Bill Act and kick in Wednesday, July 1st. Among them, Republicans created two new repayment plans, and they'll be the only options for new borrowers. The Biden-era SAVE plan is also being shut down. The millions of current borrowers still in SAVE will need to choose another plan, or they'll be automatically moved into what is arguably the least flexible option. There will also be a big change for graduate students. Once allowed to borrow as much as they needed, most will now be limited to $20,500 a year. Only students in a handful of professional fields, including dentistry, podiatry, and medicine, will be able to borrow up to $50,000 a year. Corey Turner, NPR News.
28: Bill Maher is this year's recipient of the Mark Twain Prize for American Humor. Last night's star-studded event put a spotlight on the political drama surrounding the venue itself, the Kennedy Center. NPR's Frank Langfitt reports.
8: Trump is chairman of the Kennedy Center board. His name was on the building, too, until a couple of weeks ago when a federal judge ordered it removed. During the ceremony, actor Woody Harrelson, a close Maher friend, referred to the venue as the Trump Kennedy Center, then corrected himself. "Oh, right, we fixed that," he said. Not that you'd be able to notice. Harrelson was referring to the tarp that continues to cover the building's facade, making it impossible for the public to see Trump's name is gone. Trump did not attend the ceremony. Last year, Trump hosted Maher at the White House and signed a long list of things he's called the comedian, including low ratings, lightweight jerk. Frank Langfitt, NPR News, Washington.
28: It's NPR.
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19: This is On Point. I'm Amory Sievertson, in for Meghna Chakrabarty. Dee Dee Harold lives near Grand Junction, Colorado. In 1970, she turned 16, and her grandparents took her on her first road trip.
31: I was my grandparents' oldest grandchild, and my grandma never drove. My grandpa loved to drive, and he was the one who taught me to drive. So for my 16th summer road trip with them, which they invented, I guess. We took this amazing trip where we went to New Mexico, visited all of these sites that I had not known were really historic for us. A village called, well, it's a ghost village called Buyeros, where three times great-grandparents are buried.
2: Dee Dee never forgot that trip.
31: That road trip just had such a huge impact on my life. So we decided, my husband and I decided that we would always want to take our grandkids, let them have that experience. And we did road trips with our kids, but we were really looking forward to the grandkids. And so we've been able to take them on road trips. They get to pick where they want to go.
2: Dee Dee and her husband have road tripped with grandkids around Washington, D.C., to the Pacific Northwest, and just last week they got back from a Southwest road trip with their granddaughter, Hazel.
31: Hazel has never lived in Colorado. She doesn't have any of the feelings for geography that are so important to us. She had never heard of Mesa Verde. She did not even know that there was ever such a thing as narrow gauge railroads. She really wanted to see if she could add three more states to her tally of states she had ever been in. So we went down to Four Corners, which is, you know, a monument to really nothing, but it's just where the four states meet, and it's a kitschy

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2: Hello, I'm Nikki Beatty. 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With the American director of Toy Story 5, Andrew Stanton, one of the voice stars, Greta Lee, my conversation with French filmmaker Rebecca Zlotowski, British actors Claire Foy and Richard E. Grant, Pakistani-American musician Ari Jaftab, and US jazz saxophonist Kamasi Washington. 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
6: It's Here and Now. The knockout round has begun in the World Cup. Lose and yeah, you go home. Yesterday, Canada sent South Africa packing, and this week is full of elimination matches, including the U.S. v. Bosnia. Let's discuss with Charlie Davies, former star for the U.S. men's national team. He played in the 2008 Olympics. Davies played professionally for more than a decade in Sweden and France, Denmark, and here in the United States. Charlie, thanks for joining us.
7: Thanks for having me.

You know that song you heard on Marketplace, the one you really liked? It's an earworm, isn't it? 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We've got the whole list of the music we play on the show at our website, marketplace.org/music.

0: Short though it may be, this is a busy week economy-wise. Those two Supreme Court rulings, Leah Littman and I were talking about. The June jobs report on Thursday, I mentioned that. And then tomorrow, the Case-Shiller Home Price Index. Part of the challenge with home prices now, specifically with them staying high, is that home owners are staying in their homes longer. 12 years on average nationwide. That's data from Redfin. The longest tenure is here in Los Angeles, where the typical homeowner hangs onto a house for 20 years. The longer you stay in one place, of course, the more stuff you are going to accumulate. And when it is finally time to move or to sell, all of that stuff can be a business opportunity. Here's today's installment of our series, Adventures in Housing.
1: 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We have our main room in here. One of the exciting things about this sale is there are some really beautiful rugs. We've got ceramics in every color. We've got some art books, fun little hanging birds and bird cages, a whimsical cat pillow. I mean, we like everything from, you know, the kitschy fun to serious things. We sell things from $4 for cook's tools, like whisks and spatulas and things like that, to I think the most expensive thing I've ever sold in a sale was $65,000 for a rare Porsche. It varies. This one, you know, the range, we're still pricing a lot of things, but, you know, it's a lot of work. I mean, we've been pricing all of this pottery, every single piece. So we are going to research the artist. We're going to look at what similar things have sold for, and we're going to price it from there. We offer a full service where you can just hand us the keys and we're going to do everything and deliver it empty at the end. So for us, it means getting things donated and junking some things. That's a higher level of service. There's a second level where we still do phase one and hold the events the exact same, except we just don't deal with what's left. Both options are just a flat fee. So the only reason I know about this, at least on the service side, is in 2015, my mother passed away and I hired a company to help me. And I didn't know what to do. With you look around, you don't know what to do with everything. So I hired a company, handed them the keys, got on a plane back to LA and watched as they handled her things so beautifully. It was an online estate sale. I was blown away and I knew immediately I had found a new career path. I was really lost for a period of time. You know, I talk about real estate, I did it, but I fell out of love with it and was just floundering in a variety of weird attempts to just make ends meet. And then she gets sick. My mom, I take care of her. She dies and I find this business. I find a whole new path, a whole new career. I say it's her final gift to me because I'm just so lucky. I'm really lucky.
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0: This final note on the way out today, it was Friday, but it's kind of evergreen as we all fret over AI taking our jobs. I saw this one on Bloomberg that Ford had to hire back a bunch of engineers it had let go, 300 engineers specifically. The company had thought AI could do their jobs in quality assurance. Turns out, not. Score one, I think, for humanity. Amir Babawi, Kaylin Esch, John Gordon Neukar, Steve Mullis, and Stephanie Seek are the Marketplace editing staff. Kelly Silvera is the news director. And I'm Kai Rizdahl. We will see you tomorrow, everybody. This is APN.
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5: The Supreme Court issues its final rulings of the term on Tuesday. 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We have analysis of that decision and its implications on the next Morning Edition from NPR News.
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8: Rebuking President Trump, the Supreme Court upheld a Mississippi law allowing election officials to count ballots that arrive after Election Day. But in other rulings, the court expanded presidential power. We will have the latest on a big decision day for Monday, June 29th. It's All Things Considered. I'm Scott Detrow. Ahead, how the devastating earthquakes in Venezuela are testing its new government and also giving it an opening to delay elections.
9: No one is seriously talking about elections anymore. That is all postponed indefinitely now.
8: Plus, how breweries and World Cup host cities have prepared for the big moment. And we will hear why, when people struggle with dementia, musical memories are often among the last to go.
10: John enjoys, as you've seen, the singing. I enjoy the time we have to share with other caregivers.
8: Those stories after this newscast.
11: This is National Native News. I'm Jill Freitas. The Alaska Federation of Natives will celebrate the anniversary of its 60th convention this October. KMBA's Rhonda McBride has more on plans for this milestone gathering.
12: Rooted in land and tradition, rising in our voices. That's the theme for this year's Alaska Federation of Natives Convention. AFN President Ben Malott says it reflects six decades of advocacy and the power of collective voices.
13: We have taken our convention over 60 years and made it in to, I think, the state's largest meeting with a broadcast of over 100,000 viewers.
12: In 1966, about 400 Native leaders from across the state gathered above an Anchorage storefront on 4th Avenue to fight for their ancestral lands. This first gathering laid out the groundwork for the passage of the Alaska Native Claims Settlement Act in 1971, the largest land settlement in U.S. history. Today, the convention draws thousands of people. Malott says this year's keynote speaker is Dr. Rosita Worrell, president of the Sea Alaska Heritage Institute and a longtime AFN board member. Malott says Worrell has dedicated her life to advancing Native causes.
13: Dr. Worrell, she's an icon, she's a legend, and she's also one of our strongest advocates for subsistence.
12: AFN will be held for 3 days at the Dena'ina Center in Anchorage, starting October 22nd. In Anchorage, I'm Rhonda McBride.
11: An exhibit at the New Mexico History Museum in Santa Fe highlights the successful campaign by three Diné women to stop a coal-fired power plant on the Navajo Nation. KUNM's Jeanette Didios talked with Sarah Jane White and photographer Carlin Tapp.
14: A Question of Power features 40 black and white photographs by Tapp, as well as video and audio interviews with residents on the Navajo Nation between 2004 and 2011. They include tense confrontations between tribal members and authorities over plans by the Diné Power Authority to build the Desert Rock plant on the Navajo Nation near Farmington. Robin Jackson is the executive director for Diné Care, a nonprofit that works with Navajo communities on energy and environment issues.
15: President Nixon had declared that certain parts of the U.S. would be sacrificed for energy production in order to meet energy needs.
14: In the wake of the 1973 oil crisis, Nixon announced Project Independence that included expanding nuclear development, including lands inhabited by Native Americans. A 2010 research article identified 37 Navajo communities with high rates of certain diseases and conditions associated with coal power plants. The growing number of children with asthma was one of the reasons Sarah Jane White became involved. She says the majority of the Navajo people opposed Desert Rock and wrote letters to then-Navajo President Joe Shirley Jr. She says plant owners tried to get her to stop protesting against Desert Rock by offering her sons jobs. Carlin Tapp is a Wacomico, an Anglo photographer and documentary filmmaker.
16: Thing I thought, I have got to keep really good notes on this for some reason. I don't know why.
14: Tapp traveled with White, Willie, and Hogue to different communities on the reservation, and he says that it was eye-opening.
16: I could not believe it. People without electricity, people without running water.
14: Tapp's photographs and interviews also helped in the fight against Desert Rock. Ultimately, the Desert Rock Energy Project was officially canceled in 2011 due to the continued opposition, with the closure of another plant, the San Juan Generating Station, in 2022. Jackson says you can see the difference in the air. There is still one active power plant on the Navajo Nation scheduled for decommissioning in 2031. For KUNM, I'm Jeanette Didios.
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1: The Supreme Court issues its final rulings of the term on Tuesday. One outstanding case is President Trump's bid to restrict the Constitution's guarantee of birthright citizenship. We have analysis of that decision and its implications on the next Morning Edition from NPR News.
2: 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I'm David Fleming with you for All Things Considered. Back to the program in less than 30 seconds. News headlines from NPR just ahead. Then we'll have a KVCR news update at 3:32. Also traffic updates later in the program. In the meantime, thanks again for joining us here at KVCR.

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1: And you're with 91.9 KVCR. I'm David Fleming with you for All Things Considered, continuing in just about 2 minutes. Rangeland Fire Protection Districts are volunteer groups made up of neighbors who protect their property and nearby land from wildfires, especially when federal and state resources are stretched thin. A close look here, just about 5 minutes away. Now, a little bit later in the program, scientists say that as heat waves worsen, so will their impact on humans.
2: The increase in the temperature of heat waves due to climate change, we know that that causes extra deaths.
1: The World Health Organization has linked hundreds of deaths to the record-breaking heat wave in Europe last week. More here, just about 15 minutes away.
3: Support comes from Norton Air Force Base Museum, where history takes flight. Thursdays and Saturdays from 10 to 2.